0: That's the latest equipment.
1: But it's like we're using a microscope to find a needle in a haystack.
0: Eventually, I bet we'll tease out some kind of signal from all this static we listen to all day.
1: No, no. 50 years and really nothing to show for it. Have I wasted my whole career
0: on... Oh, Professor.
2: Oh, don't talk like that.

0: Andy Kirk in his 12 1939 Clouds of Joy, engaging in some introspection. Why don't I get wise to myself? Professor Wilfred Warner, distinguished researcher who has devoted his time here on Earth to the search for sentient beings way out there in space, has been doing some soul searching. Has his entire career been for naught? Meanwhile, on planet Kingsley X-10, researchers there have been monitoring Dr. Warner's efforts.
1: Why, don't you feel sorry for that old coot?
2: Meow.
3: Well, maybe we should head on up to Earth and let that guy end his career with a bang.
1: Are you thinking what I'm thinking?
0: This might be fun!

0: What the? What in tarnation is going out there in the yard? What are all those lights? I'm being sucked out of the window! What's happening?
1: Greetings, Professor. Welcome to our filthy hovel.
2: Otherwise known as a spaceship, you could say.
0: Who are you? I can hear you in my head, but I can't see you. What's going on?
2: We communicate telepathically.
1: We've been watching you attempt to watch us.
0: We decided that we're going to show you around the beating heart of the universe. I must be going crazy.
1: No, just sit back and relax.

0: a 1947 Thirst for Knowledge. Teach me, baby. That was Dolores Hawkins with Gene Krupa in his orchestra. But first, the 1955 Turbans expressed a willingness to show you around their hearts. Our hero, Professor Wilfred Warner, has spent the past half century researching extraterrestrial life, and so far has batted zero. Imagine his surprise at being suddenly abducted by space aliens from planet Kingsley X-10. They want to show him that life is all around him. He just didn't know how to look.
1: Well, where are you taking me?
2: Don't worry, Pops. We'll have you back safe and sound in time for work tomorrow morning.
3: Yeah, this won't take too long.
2: First stop?
3: Yeah, where should we take him first?
2: Let's skip the moon. Yeah, life there is just microbes and so forth in the core. How about Mars?
3: Oh, yeah, that place is real lively.
2: There's that subterranean colony of wisdom seekers.
1: Yeah, it's party central in my book.
2: See, you Earthlings think Mars is barren. You haven't found the entrance to this here cave.
4: Ah, welcome, visitors, to Wisdomlandia. We are honored to receive a visit from faraway Earth.
1: How do they know where I'm from?
4: We recognize you as a fellow seeker of wisdom.
5: And wisdom can be found in music.
4: A banquet is in order. Bring out the musicians and singers.

the hill. He never comes down to look around, but he knows what goes on over town. He told me not to fear. Do you hear?

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But when I see you out with another, I know your heart beats for me.

0: The search for wisdom in the universe has brought up the wise old man, described by Do, Re, and Mi in 1947, followed by Dee Keating with Al Donahue and his 1941 orchestra with the wise old owl. Yes, space aliens from planet Kingsley X-10 have decided to prank poor Professor Warner. He has been searching for life in outer space for decades, finding nothing. Now they're taking him on a joyride to show him all the life forms that have been right under his nose this whole time. Okay, that was a nice Martian hoo-ha. I always like visiting the underground Martian caves of Wisdomlandia.
1: They know how to roll out the red carpet.
0: Now, let's head on over to the moons of Jupiter.
1: There's 95 of them. Which one do you want?
0: We'll just stop real quick on Europa.
2: But Europa is just covered in ice.
0: We're gonna just bore right through the old ice. Beneath the ice is a gigantic ocean.
1: Twice as much water as all Earth's oceans combined.
0: And home to the clever fish.
2: Clever fish?
0: Yeah, they communicate through the water via big sounds that they make. Probably too low in pitch for you to hear. We can tune the linguistic spectrometer to their frequency and eavesdrop on their conversation.
1: Yeah, so we just got back from Grandma's.
0: Well, how is the old gal?
1: Still dancing on her tail fins and making up satirical songs.
0: I hope I'm still wiggling like her when I get to be her age. Boy, is she clever.

0: town, same old town. There's a kid, looks as green as a weed.
1: Got some beats in the city for speed.
0: That's right, class by himself, it's what he is.
1: Cute as a nymph.
0: You bet he is. He does most anything, anything and everything.
1: He's more than wonderful.
0: You said it, huh? The kid is clever, oh my, the kid is clever.
1: Some boy, you've got to give him credit.
0: Well, the kid is clever, the kid is clever.
1: All clowning, he is.

0: my, the kid is clever. The kid is clever.
1: There's something about him makes you giggle.
0: The kid is clever. Oh, my, the kid is clever.
1: Here's one he tells it's a bird.
0: Soup should be seen and not heard.
1: He said, you know JoJo.
0: Yes.
1: Just ask me.
0: What, Joe?
1: Banjo. He's just like Herman the magician.
0: Oh, my, the kid is clever. The kid is clever.
2: He takes the rabbit from his head. And just like that,
0: he does more tricks than he used to.
1: Why, I heard him imitate a rooster.
2: Wonderful.

0: Collins and Harlan in 1916. The kid is clever. In honor of the clever fish found in the sub-ice oceans of Europa, the moon of Jupiter. Then Julie Lee and her boyfriends gave us some 1947 Wise Guys.
1: I had no idea there was intelligent life on Europa.
2: Well, put on your seatbelt, because it's just a hop and a skip to Saturn.
1: There's life on Saturn?
2: We're going to take a tour of a moon of Saturn.
3: There's 270-something moons to choose from.
4: Hey, Titan is pretty interesting.
3: It has winds.
2: Sentient winds.
1: What?
2: Yeah, the winds move around looking at things and swirling and dancing around.
3: It's an art form with them. They're real big on complex choreography.

0: We heard two songs of sentient squalls. First, Dick Hames described a 1946 searching wind, upon which Norman Allen belted out his 1929 recording of Henry Purcell's Arise, Ye Subterranean Winds. Only he pronounced it wines, so it would rhyme with mines. Yes, welcome back to Titan, Moon of Saturn. Professor Warner is learning from the Kingsleyans, who abducted him in the middle of the night, that Titan has a wind culture, a civilization made up of winds, who treasure art and like to scour the surface and into different patterns and dance around the moon.
1: This is blowing my mind!
0: Okay, enough of the moons of Saturn.
2: Yeah, we don't have all night.
3: Can we go into warp drive and show him galaxy Q2343BX418?
1: Our laboratory studied Q2343BX418 thoroughly and detected no signs of life, intelligent or otherwise. No radio signals.
0: Q2343BX418 is a gaseous galaxy, as you're probably aware.
2: The galaxy has a hive mind.
3: Yeah, the collective cloud structure of Q2343BX418 effectively acts as a natural computational system that adapts and reacts to its environment.
2: What?
3: Not only that, but Kingsleyan researchers have determined that Q2343BX418 is a female galaxy.
2: Huh? Yeah. Yeah, galaxies mate.
3: What?
2: But it takes billions of years for any action to take place, if you get me.
0: On the whole, the female galaxies are quite smart, by the way.
4: Let us put men and women together to find out which one is smarter. Some say men, but I say no.

Samson was the strongest man long ago. No one could have beaten him, as we all know. But when he clashed with the woman on top of the bed, she found that the strength was in the hair of

0: some sagacity of the so-called gentle sex. That was Dinah Washington with Lucky Thompson's 1945 All-Stars in Wise Woman Blues. First, however, the great Macbeth, Man Smart, Woman Smarter, from 1946. Welcome back to the alien spaceship which has abducted Professor Wilfred Warner, who up to this time prided himself as planet Earth's leading expert on extraterrestrial life. A few chaps from planet Kingsley X-10 are giving him a tour of the real life to be found in the universe.
1: I don't understand how you can count whipping winds and gaseous galaxies as forms of intelligent life.
0: You know, the problem with you Earthling scientists is that you base your criteria for intelligence and so forth on to what extent it matches you.
1: Yeah. A brain encased in a skull, uses tools, has opposable thumbs.
2: Likes classical music.
1: These criteria are a little primitive, actually. No offense. You're not seeing the whole picture.
2: Probably due to your limited sensory organs.
1: Yeah, you can't detect frequencies outside your little band of 20 to 20,000 hertz. You can only see certain colors.
2: Your telepathy is extremely limited.
1: That's why we have to use the linguistic spectrometer to communicate with you.
2: Oh, looks like we're coming up on planet Streetwise.
0: A world of beings whose institution of higher learning is called the School of Hard Knocks.

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I'm digging you, you know what I mean. I'm wise to all of those frantic lies. I'm cutting out, cause I'm

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She say, a man's your best friend. I say, are you telling me? Cause I done got wise now. Oh, to the way these women do. Yeah, you been trying to trick me, baby. Now the trick done turned on you. I don't know whether my woman is joking or what she intends to do, but I done pulled the right card and I done got tattooed. I done got wise. Oh, to the way these women do. Yeah, you been trying to trick me, baby. Now the trick done turned on you. If that's 48 cards in the deck, just deal me 10. If you can play with the women, I can play with the men. Cause I done got wise, baby. Oh, to the way you women do. Yeah, you been trying to trick me, baby. Now the trick done turned on you. I've been married 3 times. I was drunk as I could be. I had one wife, and the other 2 women had me. Now I done got wise. Oh, to the way these women do. Yeah, you've been trying to trick me, baby. Now the trick done turned on you. When I used to come from work, you had 4 or 5 cousins around. Now I done got me some cousins since I come to town, and I done got wise. Oh, to the way you women do. Baby, you've been trying to trick me, baby. Now the trick.

0: about the town, a man that I know well was walking with a lady. The lady tripped and fell. He left her, then ran back to me and said, now on your life, don't speak to me, don't notice me. That woman is my wife. And I said, I'm wise as I can be. You see, I do not need a brick house falling down on me. Oh, no, sir, I'm wise, for you can bet your life. When she fell, you'd have picked her up if she hadn't been your wife. I got a job as cook one day. I told him I was fine. And on the square, I think I tried to cook a porcupine. I put red pepper in the pie the first day I was there. And when the boss took one big bite, you should have heard him swear. Then he said, I'm wise as I can be. You see, I do not need a brick house falling down on me. Oh, no, miss, I'm wise, and then I got wise, too. For when he told me 23, I knew that Miss Kiddo. My man came home the other night, my man, you heard me say. Just at the time, the night time was breaking into day. His head was bowed, his hat was smashed, his knees began to bend. And then he gave me that old time-worn gag about a friend. But I said, I'm wise as I can be. You see, I do not need a brick house falling down on me. Oh, no, sir, I'm wise, and I'll tell you some more. If you roll home like that again, your key won't fit my door.
1: A triple serving of Street Smarts. Two entirely different songs with the same title, I'm Wise. What we just heard was Clarice Vance in 1907, but first a 1947 Vivian Greene and her trio. And filling in that wise woman sandwich was provided by Big Bill, who let us know, baby, I done got wise in 1939.
2: Well, folks, this little jaunt has been fun. I'm sure Professor Warner would like to get back to his own bed before Earth daylight. Yeah, we should probably turn this old rusty rocket around.
3: Well, I was just starting to enjoy myself.
4: Huh?
3: Whoa! I landed with a bang! Back on my own bed. Good thing I have a decent mattress. Geez, the window is still open. It's starting to rain. Wait till the guys at the lab hear I was abducted by space aliens. They're not gonna believe it. What I know now. Hey, wait. What's that box on the nightstand?

0: Pearl Bailey in 1944. Now I Know. She was assisted by Cootie Williams and his orchestra, which was led into with You've Opened My Eyes, admitted by Chuck Bullock, who was helped out by the 1935 Russ Morgan Orchestra. Yes, dear friends, after 50 long years of a painstaking search for sentient beings in the outer reaches of the universe, and finding absolutely nothing, now Professor Wilfred Warner is acquainted with more life forms, tiny and ginormous, than he can handle thinking about with his little human-sized brain. Plus, it's safe to say the parting gift of his very own linguistic spectrometer has turned him into a clean freak and a germaphobe. This is Round the World. Your search for intelligent life should include a visit to cracklinjane.com. Round the World is produced for station WSHDLP Eastport and is heard on many fine community stations.
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4: The Supreme Court.
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8: A woman's constitutional right to an abortion.
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10: And Leonard Leo, who really is responsible for helping Trump fill the Supreme Court.
11: A Supreme Court decision with dramatic consequences. The justices ruling 5-4.
12: You look at the decisions like Shelby County that attacks voting rights, and then you look at the dark money cases like Citizens United. It's not just Dobbs.
13: The court is not in order. This is Senator Sheldon Whitehouse, and welcome to Making the Case. This is Senator Sheldon Whitehouse. Welcome back to my podcast, Making the Case. I am thrilled to have the legendary Dick Blumenthal here, my colleague in the Senate, the senator who has argued more cases in the Supreme Court than any other. And like me, he was Attorney General of his state and U.S. Attorney in his state, but for longer. So super distinguished prosecutorial career. And we are here to talk about Todd Blanche, who has a less distinguished prosecutorial career and yet is up for Attorney General of the United States. Dick, welcome.
14: Thank you so much for having me, Senator Whitehouse, legendary.
13: Yes, I'm legend.
14: Leader in Rhode Island.
13: Yeah, we're neighbors in addition to everything else. So one of the huge millstones that Todd Blanche is going to carry into his confirmation proceedings is going to be his role in the incompetence and obstruction around the Epstein files, for which he was completely thrown under the bus by Pam Bondi on her way out. Talk a little bit about what the problems were there and how he is responsible for that misconduct.
14: I think you've used the right words, obstruction, obfuscation. But I would add another, which is corruption. His concealment of those files was in large part to hide the involvement of Donald Trump, whose name was mentioned again and again. He failed to reveal that part of the file. He was in charge of protecting Donald Trump's interest at a time when he was second in charge of the United States Department of Justice. And I can't help but add that the Department of Justice should inspire reverence and respect. And in fact, it has for thousands of people who have worked there. And he has degraded it in his performance on the Epstein file by really destroying the credibility of the Department of Justice for truth-telling and honest dealings with the public as well as eventually with the courts.
4: How about his trip to Tallahassee to interview Ghislaine Maxwell?
14: Not only to interview her, but then to transfer her to a less stringent or strenuous facility, much more comfortable for her.
4: Club fed.
14: And it has to be because she probably agreed to stay quiet. That would be the circumstantial conclusion. But the appearance of his going to interview her, a main witness potentially against the president, simply reaffirms what he informed United States attorneys across the country February of this year, that the president is, quote, our chief client. And you and I know that's not what the Department of Justice should be doing. So the interview with Maxwell was simply, again, part and parcel of his acting as the president's lawyer, not the people's.
4: Yeah. And particularly when he covered up the 302s, the FBI agent reports of the young woman who testified to the FBI that she'd been physically assaulted and sexually assaulted at about age 15 by Donald Trump, mentioned him by name, and they still haven't produced the agent's notes. Talk a little bit about what a 302 is and agent notes so that people can understand how grotesque it was to cover those up.
14: When an FBI agent goes to interview a witness, in any case, everywhere, routinely, they have to, number one, take notes if they're physically able to do it, but number two, in any circumstance, produce a report that is known as a 302. And routinely, you and I use them in prosecutions to refresh witnesses because they have the authoritative transcription of quotes. They are the best possible, supposed to be objective view of the interview.
4: And you disclose them to defense counsel in order for the defense counsel to be able to have the Brady obligations of the government met to disclose and not, you know, sneak up on and do surreptitious things against a defendant. And with Ghislaine Maxwell having been a defendant while Blanche was covering up the 302, somebody realized, oh my God, Maxwell must have them. Her lawyers would have had them. They would have had to have been turned over. So the cover-up was going to blow.
14: Exactly.
4: At some point, and then only after they got caught did they release the 302s, but still not the notes. How about the suspicious activity reports that the Treasury turned over to the Department of Justice for Epstein accounts?
14: Again, as you and I have known from our experience, the routine is to follow the money. In this case, the money was really inculpatory. It involved potentially Epstein and others around him, including very possibly the President of the United States. And the irony here is that Blanche not only knew all this, he had dealt with in the system. He's a former assistant United States attorney. He was a criminal lawyer as a prosecutor before he was a defense counsel. So it's not as if he couldn't have known or didn't know about the implications of what he was doing. He just decided to defy ethics, defy law, defy the norms and the rule of law.
4: And they're literally called suspicious activity reports. So a reasonably intelligent human could deduce that pursuing them might reveal some suspicious activity.
14: And he seems to be more than reasonably intelligent.
4: Just a little bit corrupt on the side.
14: Yeah.
4: So he's got the Epstein millstone around his neck. On top of that, he has the what I call cop beaters slush fund, which actually may have been a payroll account for an attack on the upcoming elections in November, so that Trump's election disruption troops would have lots of money that have been sloshed out to them from this fund to fund their efforts to disrupt the coming election. And that's been a stinker for Republicans to have to deal with. And then parallel to that was the nasty Trump family and business tax amnesty. How did Blanche figure in all of that?
14: Well, he was the enabler. He made it happen. he was the one who agreed to the supposed settlement of the dispute, when in fact there was no dispute because
4: it was Trump versus Trump in the case.
14: Exactly. But he engaged in this really mendacious pretense that courts are now looking into. But, you know, as absolutely astonishingly outrageous as the slush fund, $1.8 billion to go to Trump's allies and friends and to go to the cop beaters and the attackers on the Capitol and to go to child molesters, you know, convicted felons who attacked the Capitol and who were pardoned, subsequently committed felonies against children, child molestation. And they all were going to get money, supposedly because justice was weaponized against them. But the tax stuff was just so incredibly unprecedented and illegal to protect the president against any possible investigation for his past failure to pay taxes, which to him was worth probably about $100 million at least, as well as his family, was just beyond the bounds of any imagination. It would have been, you know, laughable, but it was so serious. And I think we need to pause here for a second to recognize that these violations of trust are not victimless. In the case of the Epstein files, the survivors, those girls who were molested, were victims when there was a failure to disclose, but also when he disclosed actually their names in one of the releases of
4: information. That's the incompetent side as opposed to the corruption side.
14: One hopes it was incompetence and not just vindictiveness. And on the money that he was going to put in the slush fund, that's our money. That's taxpayer money, $1.8 billion. The $100 million that he was going to spare Trump from paying by the immunity that he gave him, that $100 million was money due to taxpayers. This is not some kind of bookkeeping, accounting error. It really has impacts on the total amount available.
4: So as a lawyer, the tax amnesty document looks pretty weird. It's an attachment to the settlement that creates the fund, the purported settlement, but it's not part of the settlement. It has no consideration. No other party signs it. Even Trump's lawyers didn't sign it. The actual client here is the Treasury and the Internal Revenue Service. Nobody from Treasury or the IRS was willing to sign it. Treasury's general counsel left.
14: He resigned.
4: And that may have had something to do with this particular mess. What you had was basically a blank piece of paper that says Trump's get out of jail free for any and all tax crimes, signed by Trump's former lawyer, Todd Blanche. Just as a legal document, doesn't it open enormous questions?
14: More than questions, it is really just so incredibly outrageous. I couldn't have imagined anyone doing it before he did it.
4: Well, let's dive down into Florida for a moment, because the settlement that created the slush fund resulted from a case that Trump had filed seeking $10 billion in damages from himself as president because he supposedly had tax disclosures that hurt him. And the judge was concerned down there that, is this a real case? It's like Trump on one side and Trump on the other. What's going on? So she asked in respected judges and counsel to advise her as friends of the court, and they wrote a report saying, yeah, you've got a real question here and you need to start asking these questions of the parties involved. And at that point, Trump's lawyers withdrew the complaint. So the case disappears. The judge signs the regular dismissal because nothing looks the least bit controversial. And then the settlement pops up in the caption of the dismissed case. And it either was entered into before the case was dismissed and not disclosed to the court, which is a problem, or they basically just hijacked the caption of the case and wrote a settlement underneath the caption of a case once the case was no longer existent and then attached the tax amnesty document to that. That provoked 36 retired judges to blow the whistle and say, whoa, this smells like fraud on the court. And the trial judge agreed that there was enough here to open an inquiry. So let me ask you first about fraud on the court and the notion that senior officials in the Department of Justice were credibly enough accused of fraud on the court for an inquiry to be opened.
14: Unheard of. Never before.
4: Never before.
14: That's one response. How could it have happened? Well, it happened because Trump is the attorney general's quote-unquote chief client, and he was willing to do for client anything he could get away with. But fraud on the court has a very specific meaning, as we know as lawyers. It is about as bad as it gets. To commit fraud on the court is to completely destroy credibility. It's not only fraud, which is obviously illegal, potentially criminal, but for a lawyer, it's about as bad as it gets. Here, any other client would have said, you know, that's a bridge too far. I don't want my lawyer to commit fraud on the court because ultimately that's going to redound against me. But Donald Trump is up to his neck in corruption in every so many other ways that I'm not sure he would have objected if he knew. But the implications could be really serious because it's fraud on this court.
4: Yeah.
14: But Department of Justice goes into every court in every state all around the country. Every federal court is a forum where that fraud on the court will have implications for the credibility of workaday assistant United States attorneys representing the United States of America.
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4: In that context, tell us what the presumption of regularity is and how this damages it.
14: The presumption of regularity is what every government lawyer should have, which is that they are going into the court with the understanding and assumption.
4: By the judge.
14: By the judge and everyone else, opposing counsel, they're going to tell the truth. One of my favorite lines as United States attorney in Connecticut was always from Justice Jackson when he was attorney general of the United States. But it was to the effect of the goal of a government lawyer is not to win the case, but to do justice. That was one of the reasons why I revered the Department of Justice because we went to court.
4: To strike hard blows but not foul ones.
14: Exactly. At the end of the day, what we try to do, by the way, it requires dismissing a case with a little bit of egg on our faces because you don't necessarily know everything at the beginning of the case, but you have to be willing to admit error, to acknowledge and confess error because the goal is to do justice. That's the presumption of regularity, that the government lawyer, United States attorney, everybody works for him, is trying to get at the truth and get a just result. And that's why grand juries will credit the government lawyer who says, here's my understanding of the facts. It's why a jury in a trial will believe that government lawyer over defense counsel if their views are conflicting, and why the judge, if a lawyer cites a case to him, will assume the government lawyer is being truthful. And it is one of the ways that the system works because the judge can't question everything the government lawyer says and go do the original research and ask for witnesses to show everything the government lawyer is claiming. When a proffer of evidence is made, which is a way of saying the—
4: Here's what we could prove.
14: Here's what our witness would say.
4: Yep.
14: Presumption of regularity says, okay, that's admissible or not, and takes it as a given.
4: So the presumption of regularity for the first time ever that I can recall is lost. Fraud on the court for the first time is credibly alleged against the Department of Justice. Let's go back to that Florida court where the judge opened the inquiry and asked for responses from the lawyers, specifically only named the plaintiffs, which would have been the Trump's private lawyers. But in her discussion of it, she questioned about whether DOJ policies had been violated, which is a question that DOJ would be in the best position to answer, questioned whether DOJ's client, the IRS, had produced a defense memo that they had ignored, which would be a document in the possession of the DOJ, and questioned whether there was, in fact, deceit and collusion. And collusion requires two parties. So all of that points at the judge expecting an answer from the Department of Justice, setting aside this is the first time anybody's ever accused the Department of Justice of fraud and deceit. By God, we're going to rise up and defend ourselves against that. So for all of these reasons, we were waiting eagerly for what the Department of Justice was going to file pursuant to the judge's invitation, and they didn't file anything. They let the Trump lawyers file a terse little document. What does it tell you in those circumstances when the Department of Justice hides behind Trump's personal lawyers and won't answer a challenge like that from 36 retired judges and an invitation like that from a sitting federal judge that has challenged the very integrity of the leadership of the Department of Justice?
14: It shows me they know they're in deep you-know-what. Yeah. Or to use a different analogy, they're in quicksand. And the best way to bury yourself in quicksand is to try moving. And I think they're trying to avoid doing anything in the hopes that they will be rescued. But I want to come back because someone who may not be familiar with all this and who may not have the background in law that we do, these are not victimless offenses, so to speak. Presumption of regularity enables government lawyers to be effective. And if crimes are not properly prosecuted, there are victims who are not properly protected or their rights vindicated, just as the Epstein survivors are victims. And in the case of the Capitol attackers who were pardoned, 1,500 of them, and then in line to get this slush fund, you know, those Capitol police, you and I know them. They put their lives on the line. Many were injured. And it is more than an insult. It is really to say to them, your lives are not really worth anything compared to these attackers, you know, the Proud Boys and all the
4: Oath Keepers and the rest of them.
14: Exactly.
4: You and I were both U.S. attorneys. I think that we also have reverence for that particular office within the Department of Justice. This Department of Justice has been repeatedly illegally appointing U.S. attorneys and trying to find their way around the constitutional requirement of advice and consent. And then they have also seen in multiple cases already this far into Trump's second term disciplinary concerns raised by courts about misconduct by the U.S. attorneys, sometimes illegally appointed U.S. attorneys, pretty grave misconduct. In one case, is the whole judicial panel of a federal district condemning the U.S. attorney for misconduct in front of a grand jury. How out of line is the effort to get questionable U.S. attorneys around the nominations process, and how unusual is it to see this record of catastrophe in court by U.S. attorneys?
14: Completely unprecedented. I've never seen a U.S. attorney in the position of being challenged by a judicial panel. And again, there are practical implications because a U.S. attorney signs the indictments. If the U.S. attorney is illegitimate, that indictment also is illegitimate. And there are a lot of defendants who are now going to be claiming that they were not properly indicted. And if they were tried or if they pleaded guilty, there's going to be a need to re-indict, perhaps retry or not, those defendants. And they may have legitimate due process claims, all kinds of malicious prosecution claims. So it goes on and on. But even the United States Attorney for the Southern District of New York, Jay Clayton, who now has been nominated to be DNI, Director of National Intelligence, was involved in the Epstein review of documents. So the tentacles of this corruption reach across the country. And as you've rightly pointed out, a lot of U.S. attorneys are in very challengeable positions.
4: And apart from the corruption and misconduct aspect of it, just the plain incompetence of not being an effective prosecutor and getting the job done. How often when you were U.S. attorney did you get a grand jury to reject a proposed indictment?
14: That's a great question. The mantra is that a grand jury will indict a ham sandwich if the assistant U.S. attorney asks him to do it.
4: Which isn't quite true.
14: No.
4: What it reflects, though, is that U.S. attorneys don't go into court to seek an indictment unless they have the indictment buttoned down so clearly that little doubt remains. And it's a real red flag about the U.S. attorney's office's preparation when an indictment is rejected. I was U.S. attorney 4 years. I don't think we ever failed to get an indictment. And it's not because grand jurors are roll over easily for a prosecutor. It's because prosecutors don't go to grand juries until they've really professionally nailed down the case rock solid. So it's in that context that we see these no true bills.
14: We never had a no true bill. And I think your point is really important. To go to a grand jury for me always meant we had proof beyond a reasonable doubt.
4: Yep.
14: Why? Because eventually you're going to have to go to court and prove a case beyond reasonable doubt or convince a defendant that you have proof beyond a reasonable doubt. That's the standard that ultimately you have to meet. And indicting someone is a supremely important act. In fact, I used to tell my staff the most important thing we do here is charge people. Because once someone is charged or indicted, half the world believes that person is guilty. It is a mark on that person, even if they're acquitted at trial. And no prosecutor I know wins 100% of the time, but I would hope no prosecutor would bring charges or an indictment without believing that there is proof beyond a reasonable doubt.
4: One other related rule is that once you've gone into the grand jury and once you have obtained an indictment, you then shut up about the defendant except through pleadings that you file in court and statements that you make in court because you can be accountable to the court for those statements if they're false or misleading, whether they're written or oral to the court. But you don't go out to the court of public opinion and smear the defendant. And that seems to be a principle that is lost on this Department of Justice as well.
14: Well, their MO is to smear people. You know, look at the indictments of Comey, Tish James, our colleagues who have been
4: under— Which indictment of Comey, the first fake one or the seashell fake one?
14: Both.
4: It's really remarkable.
14: I mean, we can laugh about it, but again, these kinds of wrongdoing and lawlessness are not victimless. Comey's going to have to spend a ton of money and spend a lot of energy and anxiety and worry on the part of his family. And they went after not only him, but his daughter, getting her fired. So the idea of smearing people is this administration's MO. An improper disclosure or comment, you need to look no further than Kash Patel, who has been actually wrong when he's tried to improperly disclose a potential defendant on a number of occasions.
4: Yeah, including with the Brown University shooting recently in Rhode Island that we had to live through, in which he shot his mouth off without knowing what he was talking about and identified someone when they simply had, at the end of the day, nothing to do with the shooting. But ultimately, I would say when you become a U.S. attorney, you take on a sense of duty and an array of principles that you understand need to guide your decisions. And that includes not taking unfair advantage, landing hard blows but not foul ones, seeking justice but not victory, back to Attorney General Jackson's prescriptions. And those things matter. They matter to people appreciating our system of justice. They matter to the individual on the receiving end of the indictment who deserves to be treated fairly and honorably all the way through until they're convicted and sent to prison and then treated fairly and honorably in prison as well. This whole notion of the Department of Justice as a weapon to destroy enemies is just antithetical to everything that we learned and believed in as attorneys general and as U.S. attorneys.
14: To use the Department of Justice as a weapon for political purposes is really unspeakably wrong as a matter of our constitutional and ethical standards. And those standards are what distinguish us from other countries all around the world. In the Soviet Union, Stalin had a head of secret police who said, show me the person and I'll show you the crime.
4: Yeah. And that's what they've done to
14: exactly.
4: Enemy
14: what distinguishes
4: after enemy
14: us
4: after
14: is
4: enemy.
14: We demand standards, proof, ethics, and no one should embody it more than the Attorney General of the United States. And unfortunately, nobody has betrayed those standards more than Todd Blanche.
4: Perfect to end on. Thank you, Senator Blumenthal. Wonderful to have you on Making the Case podcast.
14: Thank you, Senator Whitehouse.
2: We have been listening to an edition of Senator Sheldon Whitehouse's Making the Case. He was speaking with Senator Blumenthal. They both are former state attorneys general and U.S. attorneys. This discussion took place June 25th, 2026. This is your host, Pamela Burton. You are listening to You Heard It Here, and stay tuned.
15: I want you to imagine a tree, an old wise tree. It has been through storms, seen seasons come and go, lost branches, grown new ones. But do you know what it never does? It never explains itself. It just stands rooted, strong. That's the beauty of growing older. You don't have to explain, defend, or overextend. You've spent years being everything to everyone, holding families together, navigating relationships, working hard, maybe even breaking yourself in the process. But now is the time to turn inward. Silence is not absence, it is presence. It is choosing where your energy goes. Have you ever noticed that the older you get, the less inclined you are to argue? That's not weakness, it's wisdom. You don't need to prove a point. You don't need to convince anyone. You simply observe, nod, and carry on. There is peace in that. And let's talk about energy. It is no longer an unlimited resource. You have the right to protect it fiercely. Not every phone call needs an answer. Not every disagreement needs your input. Not every event needs your presence. You are allowed to say, no, I need this time for myself and feel no guilt. because at this stage of life, joy is your responsibility, not your children's, not society's, not some unfinished expectation you placed on yourself years ago. Joy is an inside job, and you owe it to yourself to wake up each day and choose it. Aging is not just about getting older. It is about arriving at a place in life where you finally have the time, the wisdom, and the perspective to turn inward. It is a season where the distractions of youth fade and what truly matters comes into focus. It is a time to pause, take a deep breath, and ask yourself the questions that were often pushed aside in the busyness of earlier years. Who am I now? What do I truly want? What do I need to let go of? For decades, life may have felt like a constant race. Career goals, raising a family, navigating relationships, meeting obligations, making sacrifices. You spent years pouring yourself into others, often without stopping to consider what you were leaving for yourself. But aging offers a gift that is often overlooked, the gift of clarity. You begin to see patterns in your life, choices that shaped your journey, lessons that were disguised as struggles, and moments of beauty that you may not have fully appreciated at the time. This is the season when you finally understand that you are not defined by the roles you once played. You are not just a parent, a spouse, a friend, or a professional. You are a person who has lived, who has experienced, who has felt understand your worth. Or do you want to embrace each day with gratitude, prioritize your well-being, and choose joy over obligation? Aging is the time to give yourself permission to release what no longer serves you. Maybe it is the need to always be right, the need to be liked, the need to explain yourself. Maybe it is guilt, regret, or past mistakes. You cannot go back and rewrite history, but you can decide how you will move forward. This season of life is an invitation to be fully present with yourself, to sit in silence and listen to your own heart, to reconnect with old dreams that were set aside, to enjoy the simple pleasures that once went unnoticed. It is a time to cultivate peace, to find meaning in the small things, and to trust that who you are, as you are, is enough. Aging is not a loss. It is a deepening of understanding, of self-awareness, of acceptance. And the more you embrace it, the more you realize that this is not the end of your journey. It is simply a new chapter, one where you finally get to focus on the most important person in your life, you. There comes a time in life when you realize that not every thought needs to be spoken. Not every battle needs to be fought, and not every opinion needs to be shared. This realization does not come from fear, nor from a lack of confidence, but from wisdom, the deep understanding that silence holds a power that words often cannot. For much of life, we are taught that speaking up is a sign of strength. We defend ourselves in arguments. We fight to be heard. We try to explain our choices to people who may never truly understand them. But as we age, we start to see things differently. We recognize that the loudest person in the room is not always the wisest, and that sometimes the best response is no response at all. Silence does not mean passivity. It does not mean weakness. In fact, it takes great strength to hold your tongue when provoked, to walk away from unnecessary conflict, and to let go of the need to prove a point. There is a profound kind of peace that comes from knowing you do not need to engage in every debate, defend every decision, or correct every misunderstanding. You simply let your life speak for itself. Think about the elders you've met in life, the ones who seem unshaken, who observe more than they speak, who smile instead of argue. They have learned something that many still struggle to grasp, that words once spoken cannot be taken back, and that wisdom is often found in what is left unsaid. Silence allows you to observe. It lets you step back and truly see people for who they are rather than who they pretend to be. It gives you the space to listen, not just to others, but to yourself. In the quiet, you hear your own thoughts more clearly. You begin to trust your own instincts instead of seeking validation from others. You recognize what truly matters and what is simply noise. There is also a kind of dignity in silence. When you choose not to engage in gossip, when you refuse to react to negativity, when you hold back from unnecessary arguments, you are not surrendering, you are protecting your peace. You are choosing to invest your energy in things that uplift you rather than drain you. At this stage in life, there is no need to convince anyone of your worth, no need to explain yourself to those who do not seek to understand. No need to prove a point to those who have already made up their minds. Silence is not about giving up. It is about rising above. It is about recognizing that your time, your energy, and your inner peace are far more valuable than winning a fleeting argument. So let others speak if they must. Let them argue. Let them misunderstand. Let them create their own narratives. You do not need to respond to everything. Your wisdom, your presence, and your silence will say more than words ever could. There is a truth that becomes clearer with age. Energy is not infinite. When you were younger, it may have felt like you could give endlessly to your work, your family, your relationships, your responsibilities. You stayed up late, woke up early, stretched yourself thin, and somehow still managed to keep going. But as time passes, you realize that your energy, both physical and emotional, is a finite resource. And how you spend it determines the quality of your life. Protecting your energy is not selfish, it is essential. Every day you are given a limited amount of it, and once it is used up, you cannot get it back. The way you spend your energy affects your mood, your health, your relationships, and even your sense of purpose. This is why, as you grow older, it becomes crucial to be intentional about where and how you invest it. Think about the people and situations that drain you, the constant complainers, the arguments that lead nowhere, the obligations that bring no joy, the unnecessary stressors that take up space in your mind. These things are not just inconveniences, they are thieves of your energy. Every time you engage in negativity, every time you overextend yourself for things that do not truly matter, you are giving away a piece of yourself that you may not get back. And here's something important. Not everything that asks for your attention deserves your energy. You do not have to attend every argument you are invited to. You do not have to explain yourself to people who are committed to misunderstanding you. You do not have to say yes when your heart is screaming no. Learning to protect your energy means learning to set boundaries, to say no without guilt, and to recognize when something or someone is simply not worth your time. But protecting your energy is not just about avoiding the negative. It is also about actively choosing the positive. What fills you up? What makes you feel alive? Maybe it is sitting in silence with a cup of tea, walking in nature, reading a book, listening to music, or spending time with people who uplift you. These are not luxuries, they are necessities. When you choose to invest your energy in things that nourish your soul, you are not being lazy. You are being wise. Your energy is the currency of your life, and every day you decide how to spend it. Spend it on things that bring you peace, on people who appreciate you, on experiences that make your heart feel light. Guard it fiercely, protect it unapologetically, because at this stage in life, your greatest responsibility is not to please others, it is to take care of yourself. For much of life, we are taught directly or indirectly that joy comes from the outside. We chase achievements, relationships, financial stability, and recognition, believing that once we reach a certain milestone, we will finally feel happy. But as time passes, we begin to see the truth. Joy is not something that can be found in external things, nor is it something that can be given to us by others. True joy is an inside job. It is something we cultivate within ourselves, independent of circumstances. If joy came from external success alone, then why are there people who have everything and still feel empty? And if joy was determined by hardships, why are there people who have been through so much yet radiate peace and contentment? The answer is simple. Joy is a choice, not a destination. It is a way of being, not something that happens to us. One of the greatest lessons that aging teaches us is that happiness does not come from chasing, but from embracing. When we are younger, we are often in pursuit of love, approval, security, and perfection. But in the later seasons of life, we realize that joy is not in the pursuit at all. It is in the moments we once overlooked. The quiet mornings, the laughter of loved ones, the feeling of the sun on our skin, the stillness of a peaceful mind. Joy is not about what you have, it is about how you see what you have. Two people can experience the same situation, and one will find reasons to be grateful while the other will find reasons to complain. The difference is not in their circumstances, but in their perspective. When you decide to shift your focus from what is missing to what is present, from what went wrong to what is still beautiful, you unlock a kind of joy that cannot be taken away. But here's the challenge. Society does not always teach us to find joy within ourselves. It tells us to wait for it, to wait until we retire, until we have enough money, until the right person comes along, until everything is perfect. But perfection is an illusion, and waiting for joy only delays it. The truth is, you do not need anything more to be joyful. You simply need to choose it. Does this mean life is always easy? Of course not. Pain, loss, and struggles are part of the human experience, but even in the hardest seasons, joy can still exist. It does not erase pain, but it can sit alongside it. You can grieve and still find beauty in a sunset. You can face challenges and still find gratitude in the small things. Joy is not the absence of hardship. It is the presence of light despite it. At this stage in life, you owe it to yourself to stop waiting for happiness and start creating it. Choose to fill your days with things that bring you peace. Choose to focus on the blessings that surround you. Choose to release the idea that joy is something to be earned, and instead recognize that it is something you already have access to. Because the truth is, no one else is responsible for your happiness. It is not the job of your children, your spouse, your friends, or society to make you feel whole. That is an inside job, one that only you can do. And the moment you realize this, you set yourself free. There is an invisible weight that many people carry throughout life, the weight of responsibility, of feeling like it is their job to fix everything and everyone. For years, you may have been the problem solver, the peacemaker, the one who held things together. You may have spent your life making sacrifices, putting out fires, and ensuring that the people around you were taken care of. But as you grow older, a profound realization begins to take shape. Not everything is yours to fix. Not every battle is yours to fight. Not every problem is yours to solve. Letting go of the need to fix everything is not about giving up. It is about recognizing that people must walk their own paths, learn their own lessons, and find their own way, just as you did. You cannot protect your loved ones from every mistake. You cannot prevent every hardship. You cannot control how others think, feel, or behave. And the more you try, the more exhausted and frustrated you become. There is an old saying, you can lead a horse to water, but you cannot make it drink. This truth becomes even clearer with age. You can offer advice, share your wisdom, and even extend a helping hand. But in the end, people will only change when they are ready. And some may never be ready. That is not your failure. It is simply life. How many times have you given someone advice only for them to ignore it? How many times have you warned someone about a bad decision only to watch them make it anyway? And how many times have you stressed over a situation that was never yours to control in the first place? This is why letting go is an act of peace. It is a decision to release the burden of trying to control outcomes that were never in your hands. Letting go also means releasing the guilt that often comes with it. You are not abandoning people when you stop trying to fix them. You are simply respecting their journey. You are not being selfish when you stop taking on other people's burdens. You are simply prioritizing your well-being. There is a difference between supporting someone and carrying them, and it is not your job to carry the weight of everyone else's struggle. But perhaps the hardest part of letting go is accepting that not everyone will understand or appreciate it. Some may accuse you of not caring. Some may expect you to keep playing the same role you always have. But your job is not to meet everyone's expectations. It is to live in a way that brings you peace. At this stage in life, you have earned the right to step back, to say, I love you, but I cannot fix this for you. To offer guidance, but not force solutions. To be present, but not be consumed. To care deeply, but not at the expense of your own well-being. So breathe, release the weight. Trust that people will find their way in their own time, in their own way. And remember, sometimes the most loving thing you can do is simply let go. There comes a time in life when you realize that peace is a choice. And one of the most powerful ways to protect it is by setting boundaries. Boundaries are not walls meant to shut people out. They are gates designed to let in only what nurtures and respects your well-being. They are an act of self-respect, a way of saying, I love you, but I love myself too. For many years, you may have placed others before yourself, answering every call, helping whenever asked, sacrificing your time, energy, and even your happiness to meet the expectations of those around you. Maybe you were the one who kept the family together, who fixed problems, who showed up even when you were exhausted. But at this stage in life, you begin to understand something crucial. You cannot pour from an empty cup. Setting boundaries does not mean you stop caring. It means you start caring about yourself too. It means recognizing that you have the right to protect your time, your energy, and your emotional well-being. It means understanding that just because someone expects something from you does not mean you are obligated to give it. But boundaries are not always easy to set, especially when you have spent a lifetime putting others first. There will be people who resist them, who make you feel guilty, who say you've changed. But change is not a bad thing. It is growth. The people who truly care about you will respect your need for space. And those who don't were never really considering your well-being in the first place. So how do you set boundaries gracefully? First, you must be clear about what you need. Maybe you need more time for yourself, more distance from negative influences, or the ability to say no without guilt. Whatever it is, acknowledge it. Your needs are valid. Second, communicate your boundaries with kindness but firmness. You do not have to explain or justify them. A simple, I won't be able to do that, or I need to take some time for myself is enough. You are not asking for permission. You are stating your limits. Third, release the fear of disappointing others. You will never be able to please everyone, and trying to do so will only drain you. It is okay if people do not understand your boundaries. What matters is that you honor them. Remember that boundaries are an act of love. They protect your peace so that you can show up fully in the relationships that truly matter. When you prioritize yourself, you are not taking away from others. You are ensuring that you can continue to give in a way that is healthy and sustainable. At this stage in life, you deserve to be surrounded by respect, love, and mutual care. You have nothing to prove, no one to impress, and no obligation to sacrifice your well-being for the comfort of others. Set your boundaries with grace. Hold them with confidence and never apologize for protecting your peace. Life has a way of teaching.

0: ourselves. It is a time to recognize that silence is wisdom, not weakness, that not every argument is worth our breath, and that choosing peace over proving a point is a sign of strength. It is a time to understand that energy is precious, and we must be intentional about where we invest it. We must guard it, protect it, and spend it only on the things that truly nourish our souls. Most importantly, this is the season to accept that joy is an inside job, that no external success, approval, or relationship can create the fulfillment that must first come from within. And when we understand this, we stop waiting for happiness and start choosing it in our everyday moments. To fully embrace this season, we must also gracefully set boundaries, not as a means of shutting people out, but as a way of protecting our well-being. We must release the guilt that comes with putting ourselves first and stand firm in the knowledge that prioritizing our peace is not selfish, it is necessary. So as we move forward, let us do so with grace, with wisdom, and with a quiet confidence that speaks louder than words. Let us focus on what truly matters, our inner peace, our happiness, and the simple joys that life offers us every single day. Because in the end, life is not about how much noise we make, how much we fix, or how much we do for others at the cost of ourselves. It is about how fully we live, how deeply we love, and how peacefully we rest in the knowledge that we have done enough. And we are enough.
1: 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And she says, in old age, focus on yourself and be silent.

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I'm Neil Sussman, and no, you're not dreaming. It is indeed time for another edition of Wide Open Country.

from Zanesville, Ohio. That is Kim Ritchie here on Wide Open Country, KBFG Seattle, with the song she wrote called Wildest Dreams. Just before that, Toby Keith did the title track from his 1997 album Dream Walkin'. And we started off this edition of Wide Open Country with Buck Owens doing Till These Dreams Come True, a song he co-wrote with Dusty Rhodes, recorded and released back in 1960. I'm Neil Sussman. Thanks so much for tuning in to this edition of Wide Open Country. We have lots more dream-oriented music coming up for you. In this next set, you'll be hearing from Patsy Cline, Waylon Jennings, and a singer who was born in Vernon, Texas, but actually grew up in a town called Wink, Texas. And we'll start things off with a band from right here in Snohomish County, Washington. This is Highway 9 on Wide Open Country, KBFG.

Music from Waylon Jennings here on Wide Open Country, KBFG, a song called Drinkin' and Dreamin', which he recorded back in 1975. Right before Waylon Jennings, you heard from Patsy Cline. She did Sweet Dreams, a song that was originally written and recorded by Don Gibson in 1955. Patsy Cline recorded it in 1963. In the middle of that last set, music from Roy Orbison. Dream, baby. How long must I dream? Roy Orbison was born in Vernon, Texas, but he grew up in a town called Wink, Texas, where he formed his first band, appropriately called the Wink Westerners. And starting off this last set here at Wide Open Country out of Snohomish, Washington, the band Highway 9, and they did the song Dreams from their debut CD. I'm Neil Sussman, and you can hear Wide Open Country every other Tuesday here at 107.3 KBFG. The next edition will be on Tuesday, August 4th. Next week in this 7 to 8 o'clock time slot, you can hear the Flower Power Variety Hour. We have many different programs here at KBFG, and you can check them all out on our newly revamped website. Just head on over there, and you'll see a place to click on the entire schedule, and you can pick whatever you like to hear. But if you like listening to Wide Open Country, I want you to know I really appreciate it. All right, coming up in this next set, music from the Garza Brothers, better known as Los Lonely Boys, also from Dwight Yoakam, and we'll start things off with Tim McGraw here at Wide Open Country, KBFG 107.3.

From her album, A Place in the World, that is Mary Chapin Carpenter here on Wide Open Country, KBFG, with the song she wrote called The Better to Dream of You. Just before Mary Chapin Carpenter, you heard from the Garza Brothers. They're also known as Los Lonely Boys, Henry, JoJo, and Ringo, and they co-wrote the song you heard, which was called Crazy Dream. Dwight Yoakam did the song A Dream That Never Ends. That's from his 2024 album, Brighter Days. And Tim McGraw started off this last set here at Wide Open Country with Refried Dreams. I'm Neil Sussman, and this is Wide Open Country on KBFG, a listener-powered station. 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Coming up in this next set of music, you'll hear from Rosie Flores, as well as a band from Florida doing a song originally done by another band from Florida. And we'll start things off with two brothers that just sang wonderful harmonies together, the Leuven Brothers, here on Wide Open Country, KBFG.

107.3 KBFG with music from Marcia Ball here on Wide Open Country. The name of the song, American Dream. Marcia Ball, born in Orange, Texas and raised in Vinton, Louisiana. Just before Marcia Ball, you heard from Rosie Flores from her 1992 album, After the Farm. She did the song.

Dream Dream Blue. In the middle of that set, the band Molly Hatchet with their version of Dreams I'll Never See, a song written by Greg Allman, and the Allman Brothers recorded it back in 1969. That version by Molly Hatchet was from their debut album released in 1978, both bands originally from Jacksonville, Florida. And starting off this last set here at Wide Open Country, the Louvin Brothers, Ira and Charlie, with a song they wrote and recorded back in 1958 called I Wish It Had Been a Dream. It's been a wonderful dream for me to be here. I'm Neil Sussman. Thanks so much for tuning in to this edition of Wide Open Country. I'll talk to you again next on Tuesday, August 4th, and we'll finish things off with Chet Atkins performing his version of a song by the Lovin' Spoonful called Daydream here at Wide Open Country, KBFG.

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I'm John Lemon, your host, and tonight we are doing Volume 5 of the Chill Out Show. Every once in a while, I dig deep, pull up some ambient and chill out music, and make a lovely, relaxing show for you to enjoy. I hope you enjoy this one. We're going to start off with something new from The Orb, with legendary Pink Floyd guitarist David Gilmour from the Metallic Spheres in Color LP. 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Thanks for tuning in.

UFOs and disclosure. So, Gary, maybe you can tell me what it is that the U.S. government is really sort of on about.

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2: 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Another project from Alex Patterson, who's the main man behind The Orb, is his Chocolate Hills project that he does with Paul Conboy. I think we're actually going to listen to the entire second side of Yarns from the Chocolate Triangle. Thank you for tuning in to KBFG, community radio for North Seattle. I hope you're relaxed, and I hope you stay that way for the duration of the show. 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
1: Rose, Rose, Rose, Rose, Rose, Rose, Rose, Rose, Rose, Rose, Rose, Rose, Rose, Rose, Rose, Rose, Rose, Rose, Rose, Rose, Rose, Rose, Rose, Rose, Rose, Rose, Rose, Rose, Rose, Rose, Rose, Rose, Rose, 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Rose, Rose, Rose, Rose, Rose, Rose, Rose, Rose, Rose, Rose, Rose, Rose, Rose, Rose, Rose, Rose, Rose, Rose, Rose, Rose, Rose, Rose, Rose, Rose, Rose,

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per tone at 400 cycles. Square wave tone at 100 cycles. Pulse wave at 10 cycles. Unfiltered white noise. 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

0: You just heard the entire B-side of the Chocolate Hills album, Yarns from the Chocolate Triangle, here on KBFG 107.3 FM. Chocolate Hills is a side project of Alex Patterson from The Orb. It is him and Paul Conboy that have done a couple EPs together that are just magical. This is the Chill Out Show number 5, and I'm kind of flipping the script. I was going to do something different for the last little bit of the show here, the last third of the show, but I just love this one so much. I'm going to flip it over, and I'm going to play the entire A-side for the rest of the show. Thanks for tuning in. I hope you're relaxed. 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

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We believe the camera is now.

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1: 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We've been listening to the full album from Chocolate Hills.
2: Roomy and the Mevlevi order that he started because he was a poet and would go into ecstasy so easily, and many of his greatest poems were composed while he was gyrating, and the poetry would flow out.
1: And we're going to catch you next time. This is going to do it for us. Been listening to the yarns from the Chocolate Triangle. And my name is John Lemon, your host. Appreciate you being here. Every Tuesday, 8 to 9 p.m. Pacific. Take care.

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1: Hello, this is Maya, and you're listening to KB.
0: Wait.
1: I messed up. 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
0: And say KBFG, and then say Seattle.
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6: 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This is Back Pages. I'm your host, Claire Crawford. I am so excited to be bringing this show over to the West Coast, to the Pacific Northwest. Back Pages usually airs on WBOR, which is the radio station of Bowdoin College in Brunswick, Maine. But for the summer, it will be on KBFG, which is very exciting. The premise of Back Pages is that every week I pick a different topic in music history and I talk about it. Play some of the music. I try to get fairly granular if possible. So this week's topic is going to be the Elephant Six Collective. The Elephant Six Collective was a group of indie bands that began making music in the 90s, characterized by psychedelic influences and a DIY ethic that extended to their sound, using experimental recording methods and sometimes intentionally low-quality production. As this was a collective of musicians, there was a strong sense of community, as artists frequently collaborated on music and toured together. The collective was an important part of the alternative rock and indie rock explosion of the 90s, influential for many later indie rock bands, including Arcade Fire, Franz Ferdinand, and Tame Impala. The Elephant Six Collective started out in Ruston, Louisiana in the late 80s, with four high school friends: Bill Doss, Will Cullen Hart, Jeff Mangum, and Robert Schneider. They made home recordings, which they only shared between the four of them, but they created an imaginary label name for their music, which was Elephant Six. After high school, they ended up in different cities, but continued to mail tapes to each other. This results in what I like to call the big three bands of the Elephant Six Collective. The first being the Apples in Stereo. So Schneider ends up in Denver, and he forms a band called the Apples. They go on to be called the Apples in Stereo. So to start us off with music today, I'm going to play Tidal Wave by the Apples in Stereo. This is an early track from them.

So the other three of the four high school friends go to Athens, Georgia, and there they make a band called the Synthetic Flying Machine, which eventually evolves into a band called the Olivia Tremor Control. They gained a lot of local attention for their psychedelic sound, which stood in contrast to the grunge sound that was really prevalent in the 90s. So they got a lot of local fans in Georgia. To give you all a sense of the music that the Olivia Tremor Control was making, here is Jumping Fences.

0: So Jeff Mangum later leaves the Olivia Tremor Control and ends up in Seattle, where he releases the song Everything Is under the name Neutral Milk Hotel. So Neutral Milk Hotel is a fairly well-known band these days, so I'm going to play that song, Everything Is, that first song, and then a song off of the critically acclaimed and very popular album In the Aeroplane Over the Sea, to give you all a sense of Neutral Milk Hotel.
1: Who are you?
2: A member of KISS or a punk rocker.
1: Every year?
2: Just kind of funny. Yeah, I would dress up as a punk rocker. But when I was little...
1: So what'd you do when you became a punk rocker?
2: I wore a trash bag.

So throughout all of this, these four guys maintain their connection, and this idea of a musical collective called Elephant Six. And then throughout the 90s, we see other bands joining the Elephant Six collective by invitation. The collective writes a manifesto aiming to find pockets of people interested in a similar sound and a similar DIY and unconventional recording and music making methodology. So this loose collective of like-minded artists has a couple of important inspirations in common. So I want to spend some time talking about inspiration. And the first is Pavement. So this band can help us understand the indie music atmosphere of the 90s, the time when the Elephant Six Collective was most active. So there was this huge indie rock boom at the time that kind of started off with 80s bands like REM and Sonic Youth. So the 90s was very much, the time for indie rock, and kind of the time that this was becoming a codified genre. The Elephant Six Collective was an important part of the emergence of indie rock in the 90s as an underground music movement of sorts. Robert Schneider, in a later interview, characterizes Pavement as the kind of music that people in the collective would have been listening to at the time. So, to give a sense of the music that Pavement was making, and therefore the kind of music that the Elephant Six Collective generally liked, my song by Pavement is Trigger Cut slash Wounded Kite at 17. This is off of their first album from 1992, which was called Slanted and Enchanted. Enjoy.

All right, so Pavement gives us a good sense of the indie rock music of the time. But the main inspiration that is important to think about for the Elephant Six Collective is actually psychedelic pop of the 60s. Schneider mentions that the Beach Boys are a particularly influential band for these artists. He says that their unfinished album Smile was a particularly influential idea for the collective, as many members thought about making music that they felt would have been on Smile. So, to give some background on that album, Brian Wilson of the Beach Boys, in making tracks for Smile, used some unconventional recording processes and definitely engaged in an experimental atmosphere. And these are the ideas that I think you can really hear in the music of the Elephant Six Collective. So despite Smile not being finished, the album that was released called Smiley Smile has a lot of these tracks that were created for Smile on it. So to give a sense of the kind of music that was super inspirational for this collective, I'm going to play a track off of Smiley Smile, in particular, and it's called Heroes and Villains. Enjoy.

Now let's return to the bands of the Elfin Six Collective. So I want to just spend the rest of this hour running through a bunch more examples of Elfin Six Collective artists. So to organize us here, there were a couple of hubs, geographic hubs of this collective. The main ones were Athens, Georgia, and Denver, Colorado. So to start, let's look at Athens, Georgia. Remember, this is where three of the four guys originally went. So definitely an important presence there. So some big bands from this location are going to be Elf Power of Montreal and then the Sunshine Fix. This was Bill Doss's solo project. So Athens, Georgia was probably the main hub of the collective. So there's a very tangible community there, and that meant constant collaboration. Artists from this time in this place talk about the idea of out-weirding your neighbor, right? So they really fueled each other to be more experimental and just to be more creative with their work. And you can really feel that in the music. So of the three bands that I mentioned earlier, I'll play a song for each of them. So we'll have Jane by Elf Power, Groenlandic Edit by Of Montreal, and then The Sounds Around You by The Sunshine Fix.

our second primary hub is going to be Denver, Colorado. If you remember, this is where Robert Schneider went to after high school. So this was, you know, a smaller hub, but still a good deal of artists in the collective were active here. So to give a sense of the Denver artists in the collective, I have two bands, The Minders. Their song is going to be Hooray for Tuesday. And then I'll play Just Like Henry by Dressy Bessie.

Besides Athens and Denver, there were, of course, bands active in the Elf and Six Collective all across the country. Some big ones were New York and San Francisco, of course. So Bayula is a great band from San Francisco. To give a sense of them, here is Score from Augusta.

now to represent our New York bands. The Elfin Six Collective was especially a thing happening in Brooklyn in New York. So two bands that were making music in Brooklyn are going to be the Essex Green and the Ladybug Transistor. Our song by the Essex Green is called Mrs. Bean, and then after that it will be Rushes of Pure Spring by the Ladybug Transistor.

0: So that is all of my music for you all today. Just to close us off, a little bit more information about essentially the end of the Elfin Six Collective. So as I've said throughout, this was mostly a thing in the 90s. So when we get to the early 2000s, things started to stagnate for several different reasons. Firstly, it got to a point where there were just too many bands for it to feel like a very kind of tangible community. Also, as these bands saw more success, they started touring more, and this meant less time to interact with each other, right? Especially if you think about the culture in Athens, Georgia, a lot of this kind of collaboration and work to outweird each other happened because they were all physically there. So when these bands started to go on tour, that creative interaction was happening less. Then we see bands like Neutral Milk Hotel and the Olivia Tremor Control go on hiatus. So that definitely had an impact, especially those are two of our big three bands of the collective. And then our last reason for things starting to stagnate is going to be some bands and band members started to feel that their identification with the collective led to journalists pigeonholing them. So they then distanced themselves from the collective in an effort to basically build their own identity. So those are the main reasons that I could find. But just because the collective became less of a thing doesn't mean that these bands stopped making music. While the collective slowly dissipates, and album covers stop using the Elfin Six Collective logo that was popular for a while, bands continue to make their music regardless, and do to this day, all of these bands that I mentioned. There was a brief reemergence of the collective from around 2005 to 2008, but largely when you hit the 2000s, it kind of ends. Also worth mentioning, Bill Doss died suddenly from an aneurysm around this time, and that certainly impacted the collective, and that's about all we hear from this. Like I said, a lot of these bands are still active, and certainly being part of the Elfin Six Collective was an important part of their early careers and coming up and gaining an audience. But now this is mostly a thing that existed in the 90s, and it's really great to look back on and think about. So thanks for coming on this journey with me and learning a bit about the Elfin Six Collective. This has been Back Pages on KBFG 107.3 Seattle. I'll be back next week with another fun topic. 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

0: And action. Oh, here we go.
1: And that's why you check before, but now we're live and there's just absolutely nothing we can do about that. So, hi.
0: Hi. We can...
1: There's absolutely nothing we can do about that.
0: We can edit it later?
1: No.
0: No?
1: This is live.
0: No? Oh, okay. I thought maybe... I saw Mike Short the other day. He said he was ready. He's waiting in the wings.
1: He's been really slacking. Yeah. You really did, too.
0: Shout out.
1: That's funny.
0: I did.
1: That's funny. I hope you gave him a piece of your mind about all the complaints we've been having about our unedited
0: material. I did. I took him into the back room and slapped him around.
1: Okay, stop it. Anyway, hi. But you guys must have missed
0: JK,
1: us.
0: JK.
1: JK, JK.
0: There was no back room.
1: Okay, stop.
0: It was the front room.
1: Stop. All right, anyway, speaking of violent topics, just kidding.
0: Yeah, let's be peaceful.
1: Big.
0: And mindful.
1: Music news. I am getting, like, such a kick out of this story. I'm adding to, like, all the talk about it, but maybe you guys have seen, or maybe your feeds are different than mine in social media, which, you know, if you're listening to this, maybe they're a little bit similar. I don't know. But I've been seeing it everywhere how Charlie Crockett, like, removed Twin Temple as his opening act.
0: Big and news. Huge.
1: Yeah.
0: News.
1: Obviously.
0: Charlie Crockett, don't know who he is, but still, cool name.
1: Frank was like, and who is that? I'm like, no, he's pretty big. And
0: Twin Temple kind of sounds like Twin Peaks.
1: Well,
0: I wonder if that's on purpose.
1: You know why it sounds familiar to you?
0: Well,
1: you know them.
0: You told me personally that I've met them.
1: You don't even remember.
0: That was a long time ago. It was a different life, brother.
1: Yes, I was like, it was a long time ago. I feel like it was a different life for them too, because I don't think when we met them that they were necessarily a satanic band, which they are now.
0: Yeah.
1: But they were, like, playing around a lot with their image. Do you remember, like...
0: I do remember
1: them. A guy and a girl.
0: Two bands.
1: Yeah, that was the best part. Is I feel like we maybe interviewed them first, and then we went to their show. I can't remember the order now.
0: Actually, you know what? I think you interviewed them.
1: You weren't there?
0: I don't think I was there. And that's why
1: I don't
0: remember.
1: I could do that by myself. I need my sidekick.
0: Back in the day, it was, like, so much easier.
1: Yeah, I was just, like...
0: We were all set up for it.
1: That's true. Anyway, what was I saying? Oh, yeah. This was like a very tall, thin guy and like a little petite woman. And they had a full band, but they were like touring with some other band, allegedly. Like two bands. And... we went to see them, and this is a shout out for all you Eugene listeners, because this is when we lived in Eugene, and we interviewed them for KWVA, which, you know, they were just looking for an interview, and we were like, oh, yeah, we'll do it.
0: And this is a life hack.
1: Well, oh, yeah. And the shout out to you Eugene people is they were playing in the parking lot of Tiny Tavern, which is my all-time favorite bar, RIP.
0: Yeah, me too.
1: RIP Tiny Tavern. Very sad.
0: Yeah.
1: Very sad.
0: That was like our local hangout.
1: Really loved that place. But anyway, I remember it being like daylight too.
0: Yeah, it was like during the day. I think in the summer maybe. So it was nice out.
1: But they had like the first.
0: In the Wit.
1: Yeah, shout out to the Whitaker for sure. Whitaker's still there. But anyway, the first band came out and did their thing. And then they're like, okay, like, and now Twin Temple. We'll be here in, you know, 10 minutes. And they all went into this van, inside their van. And then they all came back out with, like, different outfits. They did a whole nother set, like, as a different band. It was pretty great.
0: May have been the first time I've ever seen that. I've seen it before, but I don't know. It was probably after that, maybe.
1: I thought it was great.
0: Cool move.
1: Cool move. They got paid twice.
0: Yeah, they got paid twice.
1: But they did two different things.
0: Listen up.
1: They did two different things. It was smart, and we liked them. We had a great interview. I wish we'd, like, search our archives and see if we could find it, because, like you said, it was another life. It was probably, like, 15 years ago. at least.
0: Yeah.
1: It was a really long time ago.
0: I want to say like DJ Dingo was there, but maybe not.
1: I was about to say, I think we brought our baby, but now I'm like, I don't want to, you know, now that they're satanic, we probably shouldn't say that.
0: We offered them the baby.
1: Stop it. What has gotten into you today?
0: It was cool.
1: Anyway, all this to say that I haven't listened to their music in a long time, but I remember them because I'm on their email list somehow, and they're always putting Satan stuff in the email, like the subject lines and everything. But now that I'm back, they're doing like a doo-wop version, which is not what they were doing way back then. So anyway, I'm excited to play them and like feed into this fun story. And I heard that Jack White picked them up after Charlie Crockett, you know, fired them or whatever.
0: Yeah, I wonder how that's going. I'd like to,
1: I think it hasn't happened yet, but it probably will soon. And you know that people are going to be so into it.
0: I want to follow that, yeah.
1: I'll update you again. I want updates. Yeah, I'll report back to all of you next week.
0: Yeah, maybe, I hope they're still in Nashville when we go there.
1: Oh, that'd be cool. They just do a residency. Yeah. He's like, actually, you're now the house band for Third Band Records.
0: Yeah, Third Band.
1: That'll be cool. Anyway, we're going to play that.
0: All right.
1: Let's play that. Anything else fit to talk about? Anything other questionable things you need to put on the radio?
0: Oh, sorry. I didn't mean that. I was just trying to be funny. I didn't.
1: What part?
0: Any of it. I didn't slap anybody around.
1: Okay, so.
0: Take it all back. All right.
1: So, we should play some satanic doo-wop?
0: Yeah, right, let's do it.

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1: Good idea.
0: Yes.
1: Thanks for really running a tight ship around here.
0: And you are also listening to Night Moves, The Right Moves. Nighttime is the right time. And you know what? I found that song. I have it right over here. Should we play it?
1: No. I like that song, but I don't think it fits the vibe for tonight.
0: Yeah, tonight is a special vibe.
1: Are you trying to say special we should do vibe. Night Moves and then... Nighttime is the right time.
0: Yeah, back to back.
1: Yeah.
0: We're going to save that for our final show.
1: Oh, is it soon? Is it coming up? I didn't hear that news.
0: It is not soon as far as I know.
1: You never know.
0: But you never know.
1: We're always on this chopping block.
0: We love to be here. Mostly great studios. WildRumpusRadio.com is the... Is it .com?
1: We don't have a website.
0: No, not that the website.
1: That would cost a lot of money.
0: The
1: or base, not very much
0: the
1: money.
0: The Facebook page?
1: No.
0: Or the Instagram?
1: Yes.
0: Is it at Wild Rumpus Radio?
1: Yeah.
0: On Instagram. Feel free to come say hi.
1: Yeah,
0: check us out.
1: Put some funny stuff there. Sometimes I'm too tired to do it, but this week I posted something. It's
0: you
1: funny
0: did?
1: Too, yeah.
0: Oh, cool.
1: I just showed it to you.
0: Oh, that was...
1: You couldn't
0: okay.
1: read it.
0: Right. Yep.
1: You have to know how to read to get my jokes.
0: I know how to read. I'm blind. I'm going blind.
1: Anyway, that was a fun set. I hope you guys liked it. Spinatron.com always has a list of what we played and what anybody else on most of the stations that you could be listening to. Is you can always ask us. You have to interact with us directly. But it was great to hear that Satan gave me a taco.
0: Yeah.
1: I hope our mics weren't on because we were singing along.
0: That's a good one. Back.
1: Played some Twisted Teens. You can make fun of Paste all you want, but I've discovered some cool stuff from Paste.
0: Oh, that was a Paste?
1: Just, I get emails
0: Taste.
1: And they said the subject was like, Twisted Teens' second album of the year is incredible.
0: Taste like, oh. the Paste.
1: Yeah. Didn't have anything to do with that. Tasting.
0: They just rhyme.
1: You're just thinking about tacos.
0: Smell the paste.
1: All right. And what else? We played, that was the last one with Cindy Lee. That was a real vibe.
0: Mm. Yeah.
1: I love that band.
0: I like actually, a long song that doesn't change very much.
1: Yeah. It's like it's a vibe.
0: Yeah, it's good. It gets me like centered.
1: And we also played Flory, who is on a Pacific Northwest tour. Maybe not right now, but coming up. I know we're going to see them in Bellingham at the Shakedown in a couple weeks. I'm so excited for that show.
0: Yeah.
1: And I'm a little nervous because, you know, sometimes it's too loud. I feel like, you know, some of the songs are really loud.
0: Yeah, well, bring your earplugs.
1: They'll be fine. Always do. Sadly, I crossed the threshold having earplugs. And yeah.
0: Yeah. And that brings us to here.
1: That brings us to some more fun music for listening pleasure.
0: Where shall we go next?
1: I bet you can't guess.
0: You'll never guess. Stay tuned, though, please.

0: ain't this outfit something special?
1: Go, go,
0: yeah, yeah. Well, we heard rumors from the bases.
1: Go, go, yeah, yeah.
0: Frankfurt girls got pretty faces.

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Well, one more day we gotta sweat out. Frantic Fräulein's at the station. They're ready for the celebration.

Come on, train, and get your lead out. One more day we gotta sweat out. Our frantic Fräulein's at the station. They're ready for a celebration.

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0: If you'd like to enjoy a lineup of local craft brewers, including limited releases and event-only pours, then you are invited to kick off your summer at the annual P&A Summer Beer Taste. 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
1: 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It's called music. Now, don't you forget that we're all with you, and we guarantee to bring smiles to your ears. And we want you to remember that there are two things that are more contagious than the virus: human compassion and hope.
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0: Law and Disorder airs Friday at 1 p.m. and Sundays at 8 a.m. Law and Disorder provides timely legal perspectives on issues concerning civil liberties, privacy, and the right to dissent. 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

One, two, now. Those 3+ years I was so proud of, and I threw them all away for 2 styrofoam cups. The irony. Everyone will think that he lied to me. Made my sobriety so public there's

If I can be an example of getting sober, then I can be an example of starting over. If I can be an example of getting sober, then I can be an example of starting over.

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0: This was written by my favorite performer. Our favorite performer, isn't it? All of ours? You like him the best? Oh, yeah, this guy representing the Leadbelly estate wants to sell me Leadbelly's guitar for $500,000.
1: Passing a basket, baby.
0: Yeah. I even asked David Geffen personally if he'd buy it for me.

Major Tim here, and I'm delighted that Hawthorne Stereo has renewed its underwriting arrangement with KBFG. Hawthorne Stereo has been selling exceptional hi-fi since 1946. Whoa, can that be right? I can only confirm that they go back to the 1980s when I was a college kid who loved hi-fi and had no money. They were pretty tolerant of me hanging around the place. It's still a great place to browse with a curated selection of both new and used gear. They've also got a repair shop, which has been a good thing for KBFG. Hawthorne has helped us keep our pair of classic Technique

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1: Major Tim here, and I'm delighted that Hawthorne Stereo has renewed its underwriting arrangement with KBFG. Hawthorne Stereo has been selling exceptional hi-fi since 1946. Whoa, can that be right? I can only confirm that they go back to the 1980s when I was a college kid who loved hi-fi and had no money. They were pretty tolerant of me hanging around the place. It's still a great place to browse with a curated selection of both new and used gear. They've also got a repair shop, which has been a good thing for KBFG. Hawthorne has helped us keep our pair of Classic Techniques 1200 turntables running the way they were meant to. When I was a kid, Hawthorne Stereo was on Hawthorne in Portland, but these days they can be found at 6303 Roosevelt Way Northeast and online at hawthornestereo.com.
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0: Susan G. Komen, the world's leading breast cancer organization, will be hosting More Than Pink Walk in Seattle, happening this September. Their goal is to generate critical funds to allow Komen to continue its investment in life-saving work across the country. This event is happening at the Woodland Park Zoo on September 27th at 9:30 a.m. For more information on how to register to walk or even volunteer, go to komen.org/Seattle Walk.
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0: Aloha, Eric Moose here. I am coming to you on a new show called Trade Winds, Music from the Hawaiian Islands. 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Hey, if you want to do a music show, we welcome to the Trade Wind Show. Music from the 50th state. First up, it's Kalama's Quartet from Hawaiian Music, Honolulu, Hollywood, Nashville, 1927 to 1944. Kawika Liliuwe. Yeah. Aloha, folks.
1: Hey, no, no, Kawika. Hey, no, no, Kawika. We got a hey, hey.

Well, that had plenty of energy. That was Capena doing Talofa Tene from their album Wild Heart. Before that, Canalo, What's Up? Next, we're going to get several tracks from Kaali y Raquel. First up is Lei Halia.

Yeah, three in a row from Ke'ali'i Raikel. That one featured Roby Kahakalau, Every Road Leads Back to You. Before that, Ke'ali'i featuring Lori Nagasako, You Were There. And next up, Kolea, Let Me Be Me. That's going to see us out of this portion of the Tradewind Show. Thanks for listening. It's great to have you. Hope you get some warm breezes. Pretty snowy in Seattle today, let me tell you. Okay, back to the music.

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I sure do love that music. 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Thanks so much. Welcome back to the Trade Winds Show. Music from the 50th state. I'm your host, Eric Moose. Thanks for being with us. Here's Kolea, Everything That Glitters.

Yeah, that was Moke Boy doing Pehea Oe e Kalapana. Before that, Kontiki, Tears on My Pillow. Now here's the Opihi Pickers, Love You Forever.

Opehee Pickers, you were with someone else from their album Together as One. Before that, I bet you recognize Neil Young, who is kind of semi-retired to Hawaii from his album Hitchhiker. Now, here's Honey Kalima and his Royal Hawaiian Serenaders doing Nakapueo.

Well, that about does it for another edition of the Trade Wind Show. Hope all your winds are fair. Raete Helm is going to take us out with Kaloke Polena from her album Sweet and Lovely. This has been Eric Moose. Aloha.

0: Years of corporate media consolidation and deregulation have taken media out of community hands, while social media platforms cut back on fact-checking, leaving communities vulnerable to misinformation. 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
2: 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Hello and welcome to another edition of The Secret Word. The secret word is snow, because there's a lot of it on the ground. I'm your host, Eric Moose. Here's Camel, one of the great Canterbury, England bands that came out of that region of England in the

Carolina chocolate drops there. Snowden's jig. Now here's Bruce Hornsby. Lost in the snow.

The unmistakable high lonesome of Bill Monroe, Footprints in the Snow. Here's Bill Nelson now, Frosty Lawns, Snowballs, and Oranges.

0: about the days. Do you think of me when you're feeling low and wish you could write my name in the snow? 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

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Rick Danko, Jonas Gjeld, and Eric Anderson are going to take us out of this half of the secret.

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Thanks for being here. We appreciate you. Welcome back to The Secret Word. I'm your host, Eric Moose. Here's Snowflakes by Daruti Column, Vinnie Riley on guitar.

of Latif. The snow is green. Next up is Tori Amos, Snow Cherries from France. And then Mr. Jonathan Richman and his modern lovers are going to take us out of the secret word. The secret word has been snow. I'm your host, Eric Lewis. Stay warm out there. That'll be Abominable Snowman in the Market. Adios.

Well, look, see, there's an abominable snowman in the supermarket. And apparently the housewives have never seen anything like that before. Here the housewives complaining to the manager. Get that snow thing out of this store. Abominable snowman in the market. That's right.

0: There are so many interesting things happening at the Jack Straw Cultural Center. 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
2: Welcome to Democracy Now!, democracynow.org, The War and Peace Report. I'm Amy Goodman. The U.S. continues to bomb Iran for an 11th straight day, as Defense Secretary Pete Hegseth testified on Capitol Hill that the cost of war has soared to over $37 billion. That's an increase of nearly $8 billion since the last public estimate. Hegseth also asked Congress to approve tens of billions of dollars in additional Pentagon funding to finance the war on Iran. In retaliation, Iran struck U.S. bases in Bahrain, Kuwait, and Jordan on Tuesday. Kuwaitis are reportedly forced to ration electricity after Iranian strikes on power infrastructure raise fears of outages. This comes as far-right Israeli Finance Minister Bezalel Smotrich said Israel has no interest in joining U.S. military operations against Iran. The U.S. reportedly requested Israel stay out of the most recent conflict while negotiations were ongoing, following a so-called ceasefire agreement brokered last April. Meanwhile, the Trump administration is set to announce that it's reached a deal with Saudi Arabia that could allow the country to enrich its own fuel for nuclear reactors. This is President Trump speaking from the Oval Office Tuesday.
3: Iran is bigger. It's a more complex situation, but we're probably doing equally as well if you look at the damage that's been done. And again, as I said to the young man that just posed the question over here, if we left today, it would take them decades to rebuild. And I don't believe they could ever rebuild. And honestly, they haven't seen anything yet. We've been nice.
2: Yemen's Houthi rebels are warning shipping companies that their tankers risk being attacked if they use Saudi Arabian ports. This comes after the Houthis announced the closure of the Bab al-Mandab Strait to Saudi ships in retaliation for the kingdom's blockade on Yemen. Two oil tankers that were reportedly loaded with Saudi crude oil en route to China and India Tuesday were forced to divert towards the Suez Canal. In Gaza, the Israeli military is moving to quickly build a giant barrier separating the portion of the Gaza Strip it controls from the rest of the enclave. In recent months, more than 23 kilometers, about 14 miles, have been constructed. Israel currently controls just over half the territory. This comes as an Israeli airstrike killed a family of six, including four children, in Gaza City on Tuesday. Since last October's so-called ceasefire, more than 1,100 Palestinians have been killed in Israeli attacks. In Lebanon, three villages in the south will be the first to implement the framework agreement brokered between Israel, Lebanon, and the U.S. Under the deal, the Israeli military is set to retreat from areas it occupies in southern Lebanon to allow the Lebanese military to take over and oversee the disarmament of Hezbollah.

A three-judge federal appeals panel has overturned a lower court's ruling that ordered the release from ICE custody of Palestinian rights activist Mohsen Mahdawi in a ruling that could allow the Trump administration to rearrest the Columbia University graduate. In May, the U.S. Board of Immigration Appeals reinstated deportation proceedings against Mahdawi, who is a green card holder. In April of last year, masked and hooded ICE agents detained him when he appeared what he believed would be a naturalization interview in Vermont. He spent 2 weeks in ICE custody before a federal judge ordered his release. After his release, he came back to Columbia University, where he graduated and now is a graduate student. To see our interviews with Mohsen Mahdawi, go to our website at democracynow.org. The Trump administration arrested a record more than 43,000 immigrants in the month of June, the highest number since Trump returned to office. That's according to an analysis by The Guardian, which reports more than 65,000 immigrants are estimated to be in ICE detention, while the Trump administration's deported more than 500,000 immigrants since January 2025. The majority of immigrants targeted by Trump officials have no criminal record. In related news, Time magazine reports the Trump administration's planning to expand immigrant detention across over a dozen locations nationwide, including the Virgin Islands and Guantanamo Bay, the U.S. military base in Cuba. This comes as Citizens Bank has announced it will officially begin to cut ties with two of the nation's largest private operators of ICE jails, Geo Group and CoreCivic, amidst growing calls to boycott the bank over its financing of the two for-profit prison companies. To see our interview on the subject, go to democracynow.org. In Texas, a federal judge has prohibited Trump's Homeland Security Department from deporting one of the key witnesses in the fatal shooting of Lorenzo Salgado Araujo, the 52-year-old Mexican father of three, killed by an ICE agent July 7th in Houston. The order comes in the case of Jose Trinidad Rojas, who was in Salgado Araujo's van at the time ICE killed Araujo. Rojas is from Mexico and has lived in the United States for over 25 years, since 1998. The two other passengers in the van the morning of the fatal shooting, Daniel Tirado Pantoja and Salgado Araujo's younger brother, Victor, have also filed petitions to be released from ICE custody. To see our coverage of the case, go to democracynow.org. A federal judge Tuesday temporarily blocked the Trump administration from revoking work permits for tens of thousands of asylum seekers and immigrants with temporary protected status, known as TPS. U.S. District Judge Nathaniel Gorton said in his decision, quote, "The consequences faced by plaintiffs are potentially severe." Judge Gorton is expected to issue another ruling on August 5th. The lawsuit was filed earlier this month by Democracy Forward on behalf of the plaintiffs. In response to the ruling, Democracy Forward President Sky Perryman said in a statement, quote, "Without this relief, families who followed the law and relied on longstanding humanitarian protections face the sudden loss of their employment authorization and ability to support themselves through no fault of their own," unquote. The Equal Employment Opportunity Commission, the agency responsible for enforcing civil rights and anti-discrimination laws, has ended a decades-old requirement for private sector employers to collect demographic data in the workplace, slashing a policy that had been in place for more than 60 years. The EEOC's Republican majority voted 2-1 Tuesday to rescind the data collection requirement. EEOC Chair Andrea Lucas is a Trump ally and outspoken critic of DEI. That's diversity, equity, and inclusion policies. The EEOC was created under the 1964 Civil Rights Act, establishing

0: protections that prohibited discrimination based on race, gender, sex, national origin, and religion. Gopana Kotagal, who is the sole Democrat left on the EEOC since Trump overhauled the agency, said, quote, "Today, the commission discusses whether to turn back time to a period before the civil rights movement, kneecapping its ability to protect workers," unquote. In India, police have detained Rahul Gandhi, the leader of India's largest opposition party, the Congress Party, as student-led protests against the government continue. Gandhi and other opposition leaders were arrested during a sit-in outside the right-wing Prime Minister Narendra Modi's residence Tuesday. Demonstrators were condemning the brutal crackdown on student protesters. This is a lawmaker with the opposition Congress Party who spoke through a police van's window after being arrested.
1: "We are protesting in front of the Prime Minister's office, Prime Minister residence, because our students brutally attacked, and also our students very cruelly attacked yesterday. The Delhi police, Honorable Prime Minister is not saying anything. Honorable Home Minister is not making any statement. So hundreds of students, they are in the hospital."
0: Back in the United States, the Trump administration's paused more than $1 billion in Medicaid funding to California and Minnesota. That includes more than $867 million for California and about $200 million for Minnesota. Health and Human Services Secretary Robert F. Kennedy Jr. claims it's part of the administration's strategy to, quote, "stop the fraud before it happens," unquote. But in their news conference Tuesday, neither RFK Jr. nor Dr. Mehmet Oz, the Centers for Medicare and Medicaid Services Administrator, offered new evidence of fraud. California Governor Gavin Newsom wrote on X, quote, "California isn't being targeted because Trump has evidence of fraud. We're being targeted for political reasons and because Dr. Oz doesn't understand that we are saving taxpayers money by keeping seniors and people with disabilities out of far more expensive nursing homes. We hate fraud. That's not what this is," Governor Newsom wrote. Several U.S. states are facing an outbreak of diarrhea caused by cyclospora, a parasite that contaminates fresh food or water. Thousands of people, many in the Midwest, have fallen sick with severe diarrhea. On Saturday, the FDA announced that lab tests had confirmed cyclospora contamination in iceberg lettuce from Mexico. The company, Taylor Farms, has recalled several lettuce products after health officials linked it to the outbreak. In a press conference Tuesday, Health and Human Services Secretary Robert F. Kennedy Jr. claimed the outbreak was under control. In France, lawmakers passed a bill banning social media for children under the age of 15. The legislation also bans students from using mobile phones in schools. France is the second country to introduce a social media ban for children, following Australia. And in Kenya, Pan-African feminist educator and advocate Joki Jehu passed away at her home in Nairobi on Saturday. She was a committed Kenyan grassroots organizer and activist who played a pivotal role building the Fight Inequality Alliance movement. Joki Jehu notably led the 50 Years is Enough campaign here in the United States, marking the 50th anniversary of the World Bank and the IMF, denouncing their neoliberal policies and catastrophic impacts on communities in the Global South. The Fight Inequality Alliance said in a statement, quote, "Joki was a visionary leader whose wisdom, conviction, and generosity shaped our movement in countless ways across Africa and globally." To see our interviews with Joki Jehu over the years, go to democracynow.org. And those are some of the headlines. This is Democracy Now!, democracynow.org, The War and Peace Report. 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On YouTube. 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
3: July 20th, 2026. On Friday, an Iranian attack on a U.S. base in Jordan killed two soldiers and left one missing. Another service member died Friday in northern Iraq. This brings the number of military personnel killed in the Iran war to 17 since Trump launched strikes against the country on February 28th. The Pentagon's casualty reporting site says 427 U.S. service members have been wounded. On Saturday, Greg Jaffe, Julian E. Barnes, and Jonathan Swan of The New York Times reported that multiple officials told them that the attack in Jordan was the fourth in 5 days and that the strikes had wounded dozens of military personnel and damaged several helicopters. The journalist's sources told them that the strikes proved Iranian forces still have plenty of missiles and are becoming more skilled at getting around U.S. air defense systems. The sources told the journalists that the first attack hit a base, injuring as many as 5 service members. The second hit a different base, damaging U.S. Black Hawk helicopters. And a third hit the same base where the soldiers would later be killed. In that first attack, about 20 military personnel were injured. Retired Air Force Lieutenant General David Depchula, who helped to plan the air war in the 1991 Gulf War, explained that bases in Jordan give the U.S. broader reach across Syria, Iraq, and beyond. Friday's attack was an attack on the U.S. regional coalition and an attempt to make the political cost of hosting American forces greater than the security benefit. Those sources who spoke to the New York Times reporters spoke on condition of anonymity. The Pentagon declined to comment. Eric Schmidt of the New York Times noted that lack of information from the Pentagon today when he reported that in the week before the weekend's deaths, 3 Iranian strikes injured military personnel and damaged several helicopters, yet the Pentagon under Defense Secretary Pete Hegseth did not disclose the strikes, the casualties, or the damage to the American people, citing the need to keep information about operations secure. Schmidt noted that neither the White House nor the Pentagon has outlined a military strategy since Trump announced that the memorandum of understanding that extended a ceasefire, the one he signed on June 17th, was no longer in force. In the 9 days since then, both sides have increased strikes. Schmidt noted the Pentagon has not held a major briefing on the war since early May. Since then, the administration has not disclosed the depletion of crucial and expensive weapons through the Iran strikes, or how Iran has both retained and rebuilt its own missiles. In June, Jonah Kaplan and Michael Kaplan of CBS News reported that Hegseth's claim that almost 90% of service members injured had sustained only minor injuries gives a misleading picture of the extent of those injuries. A spokesperson for the Army explained that the Army classifies a soldier as seriously injured or very seriously injured only if they are at risk of dying from their wounds within 72 hours. Pentagon spokesperson Sean Parnell responded to Schmidt's story by posting on social media that the Department of War rejects these baseless and malicious accusations of hiding injury numbers as outright lies from partisan hacks at the New York Times who are desperate to smear America's military and its leadership. Claims of concealment are fabrications meant to further distress the American people in the wake of 3 service members killed in action. He continued, "This is the most transparent Department of War in history." And yet, the administration did not consult Congress about launching the war, as the Constitution requires, and has blown through the 60-day time limit for the use of the U.S. military to counter an imminent threat without getting congressional approval. Damian Paletta of the Wall Street Journal today also asked questions about how the Iranians, who Trump said had very few missiles left back in June, are developing faster and more maneuverable missiles. Paletta noted that whether Iran is getting help from Russia or any other country remains an enormous question that puts much more pressure on the White House to potentially confront Russia. When asked about the deaths of the three service members, Trump said, "We feel very badly, but you know these great people, those great patriots, were out there fighting that Iran cannot have a nuclear weapon. Iran has been very, very badly damaged. They've lost everything almost militarily. They've got very little left. We control the strait. They don't control anything. So we'll see what happens when we hit them very hard again tonight." Over the last several days, the U.S. has struck Iranian bridges and energy infrastructure. According to Iran's health ministry, the recent U.S. attacks have killed at least 38 people and wounded more than 400. Today, the Houthis in Yemen, who are backed by Iran, announced they are imposing a naval blockade on Saudi Arabia, threatening the passage of oil through the Bab el-Mandeb Strait. If the strait is closed, the global oil supply will take another 7% hit. The American Automobile Association said today that the average price for a gallon of gasoline is just over $4, up about 13 cents from last week. Before the conflict, the price averaged $2.98 a gallon. Economist Paul Krugman noted today that the wholesale price of refined products, assuming two-thirds gasoline, one-third distillates, is most of the way back to its peak. Since this is what matters for inflation and demand, no relief in sight before the midterms. Carl Quintanilla of CNBC reported today that crude oil supplies in the U.S. are the lowest they've been in 45 years. The expansion of the Iran war's scope, duration, and casualties did not keep Trump away from the World Cup final between Spain and Argentina on Sunday. After Spain won over Argentina with a score of 1-0, Trump joined FIFA President Gianni Infantino on the field, apparently unconcerned about the dangers that he says require the construction of a fortified ballroom, to present medals to the Spanish players. The crowd resoundingly booed Trump, who then stood on stage with the celebrating players until Infantino jogged across the stage to lead him away. The Guardian captured a picture by Javier Garcia, taken of Infantino and Trump standing aside from the players. Gianni Infantino carefully explains to Donald Trump that he is not part of the Spanish national team. Trump appears to be becoming less and less relevant to actual governance. Last Thursday, Alex Gangitano, Megan Messerly, and Maya Ward of Politico reported that Republicans were scared shitless about what Trump might say in his primetime address, but it is perhaps more of a sign of the current political reality of Trump's falling popularity that CNN, ABC, and NBC chose not to run the speech live. Matt Gaetz of Media Matters noted that despite Trump's promise that his speech would deliver really, really big news, the Fox News channel largely ignored the event. Executives might not have wanted to get entangled in the election denialism that cost them close to $800 million after pushing claims of election fraud after the 2020 presidential election. Fox host turned instead to culture war issues, railing against DEI and perceived abuse of WNBA Indiana Fever guard Caitlin Clark, who is white, by black players. In line with that focus, the administration is reviewing its visible and aggressive immigration policies. For months, Immigration and Customs Enforcement, or ICE, has not released data about arrests, but immigration enforcement scholar Austin Coker, noted that new records show arrests in early July hit 1,474 a day, a record high for the Trump administration. In the past months, ICE has recruited thousands of new agents. As Manveer Singh and Fabiola Sinius of The Guardian note, many of these new agents did not have the requisite qualifications and were not properly vetted. Agents from ICE shot and killed two immigrants within a week earlier this month. Lorenzo Salgado Arroyo, 52, in Houston, Texas, on July 7th, and Juan Sebastian Duran Guerrero, 25, in Biddeford, Maine, on July 13th. Neither man was the target of the operation in which he was killed. In Maine, Ashley Brulette identified her ex-husband, David Brulette, as the officer who shot Guerrero four times. She found out he was involved in the shooting when he called her to ask her not to tell reporters about his abuse during their marriage. Both she and another ex-wife had restraining orders against Brulette. Ashley Brulette told reporters that when her ex-husband told her at the end of last year that he had been hired as an ICE agent, "I honestly thought that he was being delusional, and I didn't believe it." As an Army combat veteran and former security agent, Brulette would likely not have undergone in-person training to become an ICE agent, Christian Harsa of News Center Maine reported. A spokesperson for ICE, Lauren Biss, told Vanessa Romo and Alina Hartunian of NPR that Brulette had nearly a decade of federal law enforcement experience with required training. Today, Senator Angus King, an independent of Maine, and 38 Democratic senators sent a letter to Secretary of Homeland Security Mark Wayne Mullen demanding immediate, thorough, independent, and transparent investigations of the shooting deaths of Arroyo and Guerrero. As Isabel Oss of the Portland Press-Herald reported, the letter noted that both former DHS Secretary Kristi Noem and White House Immigration Advisor Tom Homan committed to making sure that agents are fitted with body cameras. And yet, agents involved in the recent shootings were not equipped with cameras, confirming that neither of these commitments were honored. The senators noted that Acting Director of ICE, David Venturella, promised Congress that all field agents would be equipped with cameras by the end of July. "We view this timeline not as a projection, but as a firm, binding commitment to which we will hold the department accountable," the senators wrote. They also demanded that ICE agents wear labels clearly identifying themselves as ICE agents. The senators asked Mullen to identify specifically how he intended to investigate the shootings, explain the vetting process for new recruits, including whether it considers records of domestic abuse before hiring, identify updates or reviews being made to ICE traffic stop policies, and explain what oversight, reporting measures, or public safety measures the agency is implementing. As if to demonstrate that he is still in charge, Trump this afternoon announced new tariffs on certain products from Canada. The 50% tariffs would further upend the economy if they take effect in 30 days, as scheduled. Trump has been complaining about the smoke from Canadian wildfires hurting U.S. air quality and has threatened to impose further tariffs on Canadian products because the United States is being unnecessarily invaded by filthy, polluted, and unhealthy air. Canadians, including Ontario Premier Doug Ford, noted that they sent firefighters rather than threats when conditions were reversed.
4: Letters from an American was written and read by Heather Cox Richardson. It was produced at Soundscape Productions, Dedham, Massachusetts. Recorded with music composed by Michael Moss.
2: Historian Heather Cox Richardson is a Boston College professor of history. In 2019, Richardson started publishing daily digital essays. Letters from an American, a nightly newsletter that chronicles current political events in the larger context of American history. 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
5: Climate change is real. Simple proposition. Earlier this year, I came to the floor and asked my colleagues if they could all agree on that simple, factual proposition. Well, they could not. So I returned to the floor in hopes that my Republican colleagues could at least agree to some of the simple truths that make up the larger truth of climate change. I asked if we could agree, for instance, that sea levels are rising as a consequence. There's really no dispute about that, but Republicans objected. I asked if we could agree that oceans are warming as a consequence. There's really no dispute about that either. In fact, they're warming by about 20 zettajoules a year. Nevertheless, Republicans still objected. So I shifted my focus to economic threats. I asked if we could agree that climate change is driving up the cost of homeowners insurance, or that it threatens home values. Very clear propositions demonstrated in real life. But again, Republicans objected. Well, the closer these threats are to your home, the harder they become to deny. So let me try a narrower, simple truth today. Florida's insurance market is gravely stressed by climate risks. That's it. Can we all agree on that? I've explained many times that climate change is driving an increase in severe storms, including hurricanes. This chart tracks billion-dollar climate disasters in the United States between 1980 and today. The pattern is crystal clear. As you can see, these events and their costs are increasing. According to NOAA, of all the climate-driven disasters since 1980, hurricanes have caused the most damage, over $1.5 trillion total, adding all that up, with an average cost of $23 billion per event. And hurricanes hit southeastern states, particularly Florida, the hardest. Between 2020 and 2024, nine hurricanes hit Florida, causing $244 billion in damages in Florida alone. They went on often to create more damage in other states, but $244 billion in Florida. So, what do the data show is happening in Florida insurance markets as a result? First, data I collected as chair of the Senate Budget Committee show that Florida has by far the highest insurance non-renewal rate in the country. That's the rate at which insurers say to their customer, "I'm sorry, I know you've been a good customer, we've been insuring you for years, but your property is now so endangered that we can no longer insure you. We are done. You've got to go find new insurance." Florida, highest non-renewal rate in the country. Second, Florida has by far the highest average premiums in the country, by some estimates approaching $14,000 per year. Economists expect these costs to continue to rise. This chart predicts future insurance rate increases as high as 300% in coastal Florida in the next 30 years, the period of a mortgage entered into today. Just do some quick math. If it's 14,000 now, a 300% increase, four times as much, you add, call it a $56,000 annual expense to own a home, and you run a present value of that, simple math, That all comes off the value of the home. Even at these high premium rates, many home insurers in Florida are at risk of insolvency. After catastrophic hurricane losses in recent years, many of the major insurers, including Farmers, Progressive, and AAA, all left the Florida market entirely, leaving behind small, local, and less stable insurers. Many of those small, local, and less stable insurers have gone bust when claims come in. This insurance problem creates a mortgage problem in Florida. Banks won't finance a home mortgage unless the home is protected by insurance. When banks originate mortgages, they often flip them to government-sponsored entities like Fannie Mae and Freddie Mac. So, new problem. Fannie and Freddie will only purchase mortgages which are protected by an insurer and only if that insurer has a requisite financial stability rating. Well, to obtain a financial stability rating, insurers pay a rating agency. Given the insolvency risk in the Florida insurance market, how do insurance companies there obtain the stability rating required by Fannie and Freddie? Most go to an operation called Demotech. Mark my words, you will hear a lot more about Demotech as this situation worsens. Demotech has rated nearly all of these small local companies that it covers A or above. Well, turns out these ratings are too good to be true. A recent investigation by the Wall Street Journal found that insurers rated by Demotech are 30 times more likely, 30 times more likely to become insolvent than those graded by other rating companies. So, if Fannie and Freddie were to stop accepting mortgages with a high-risk Demotech-rated insurer, the Florida real estate market would come to a shuddering halt. This is the share of the insurance market in Florida rated by Demotech. This is what's left of the traditional ratings, and this is Citizens Property Insurance, which, because it's state-backed, doesn't require ratings. It has its own separate problems. But this Demotech problem is real. Almost 20% of Demotech-rated insurers in Florida have gone insolvent in the last decade. 20%, one in five, gone. An insolvent insurer is, of course, a disaster for homeowners who have to wait, eventually, to be paid by a state-run organization, the guarantee fund that takes over for the failed insolvent insurers. Well, two problems result from that. One, the delay in paying claims destroys neighborhoods. It's great to get paid by your insurance company when you have a major claim and your house is wrecked, but if the money doesn't come soon, you can't rebuild, and the neighborhood doesn't come back. And we see that in Florida now. And two, other Floridians are on the hook for all those claims. The guarantee fund transmits that cost to other Florida policyholders. Now, Citizens Property Insurance, this one, the state-backed insurer of last resort, it has a similar backstop when it can't pay claims. But in real life, those levies to prop up Citizens are often going to be uncollectible. There are credible scenarios in which the loss of Citizens Property Insurance exceeds its ability to pay claims, and the assessment scheme fails. Those are plausible scenarios. Well, to defend, Citizens engages in periodic depopulation efforts where it hands off to those same pop-up, politically connected, Demotech-rated local insurers tens and sometimes hundreds of thousands of homeowners. Boom. The homeowner is dumped into an insurance company she's never heard of. It's a cascade happening. The climate crisis clobbers home values, drives up insurance prices, and causes insurance insolvency in climate-risky areas across the country, but nowhere so more than Florida. This is a crisis for families in Florida. The human stories behind this are heartbreaking, and it's growing into a crisis for all of us. Florida's insurance market is the canary in the American climate risk coal mine. As climate change gets worse and risks spread, other states will find themselves in a similar position, my own being a coastal state amongst them. So, can we all agree on this simple truth, that Florida's insurance market is gravely stressed by climate risks? As if in legislative session, I ask unanimous consent that the Committee on Banking, Housing, and Urban Affairs be discharged and the Senate proceed to the immediate consideration of that proposition, Senate Resolution 556. Further, that the resolution be agreed to, the preamble be agreed to, and the motion to reconsider be considered made and laid upon the table.
6: Is there objection?
7: Mr. President.
6: The Senator from Indiana.
7: Thank you, Mr. President. Reserving the right to object, I'm not from Florida. Florida is a good state. This resolution is just it's an attack on Florida. That's why I object.
6: The objection is heard.
5: This is not an attack on Florida. This is a warning to Florida of what is happening.
2: And that was Rhode Island's Senator Sheldon Whitehouse, who takes to the Senate floor when he has important things to tell us. 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
9: Hello, everyone. This is Volt for July 8th, 2026. Forcing utilities to justify their distribution system spending. I'm your host, David Roberts. Power utilities are responsible for the three big parts of the electricity system: generation, i.e. power plants; transmission, i.e. the high voltage lines that carry electricity over long distances; and distribution, which is the local networks of transformers, power poles, and power lines, the stuff you see around you in your neighborhood. When it comes to spending money on generation and transmission, utilities' choices face considerable regulatory scrutiny. They are obliged to carefully model those systems, produce detailed projections, and demonstrate to regulators how their plans optimize those systems at least cost to consumers. Their spending on distribution systems, however, has not traditionally faced the same scrutiny. Distribution systems have been viewed simply as delivery mechanisms. You build enough transformers, poles, and lines to get the power to customers, replace them when they get old, and that's that. Utilities bucket this as mandatory spending, and the only scrutiny it receives from regulators is to make sure they're paying reasonable prices for the equipment. However, if you've been following Volts for a while, you know that distribution systems are where all the action is these days. That's where all the technologies that we cover here, rooftop solar, batteries, EVs and EV chargers, home energy management systems, and virtual power plants that tie all that stuff together, are located. distribution systems have become much more complex. They can be used now as a grid resource, not just a delivery vehicle. And there are many more choices now for exactly how to plan and construct them. What's more, rising distribution system costs are the biggest portion of Americans' rising electricity bills. Many people, including many Volts guests, have been pressuring utilities to think more creatively about distribution systems, to embrace new technologies, and to use the distribution infrastructure they've already built more effectively. If you haven't yet, you should listen to our episode on grid utilization, which is all about that. But my guests today believe that some of this amounts to putting the cart before the horse. They believe that if utilities are going to get creative with distribution planning and spending, then that planning and spending should come in for the same kind of regulatory scrutiny as their other buckets of spending. Utilities should learn how to better model distribution systems so that regulators can ensure their choices optimize those systems as they grow and evolve. As we've said on Volts many times, left to their own devices, utilities tend to prefer concrete and steel, more spending, whereas many of these new technologies can produce the same results for cheaper. Sydney Lieb is the Assistant Commissioner of Regulatory Analysis at the Minnesota Department of Commerce. Pete Wyckoff was, until recently, that department's Deputy Commissioner for Energy. As of a few weeks ago, he is the Vice President for Policy at Evergreen Action. They are recommending that Minnesota regulators require much more analysis of distribution systems from their utilities before they sign off on that spending. Today, we're going to talk about why, what that scrutiny would look like, and what they hope the outcome would be. This is a nerdy one, y'all, but it is important, and honestly, I love this shit. All right, let's do it. So, with no further ado, Sydney Lieb, Pete Wyckoff, welcome to Volts. Thank you so much for coming.
10: Thank you so much, Dave.
11: Thanks, Dave.
9: Sydney, let's start with you. Just by way of background, level setting here, I touched on this in the intro. We may expand a little. How utilities, we'll just take Minnesota as an example, how utilities determine their distribution spending and how it is treated differently than generation and transmission spending by regulators. What is the process now, and how is distribution different than those other buckets?
11: Sure. So I think I want to start with just describing how we do transmission and resource planning. In Minnesota, we're a vertically integrated state, so our utilities are planning and owning their own generation.
9: Mm-hmm.
11: And both the transmission and the generation processes are very robust regulatory processes. Transmission is largely planned at the level of the regional ISO, which here is MISO, and it's a multi-year planning process to look at how much load is going to exist within the region, how much generation there is, where that generation is, where there are constraints on the system, and there's several scenarios and sensitivities that are looked at to assess, you know, if you have 10% more load in one location, what does that necessitate in terms of transmission build out that's needed? And now with some of the federal requirements at FERC, we're also seeing a lot of consideration of grid enhancing technologies alternatives that might reduce that transmission. And whenever you're planning transmission, you're looking at the trade-offs between having a generator closer to load versus having a transmission line there. And it's a very robust process that involves many stakeholders. So you have consumer advocates coming in, you have environmental groups coming in, you have utilities coming in, you have states coming in. And through a two-year process, they plan out the optimized transmission system. At the same time, at the state level, when we have a resource plan come in, utility comes in, they have a load forecast, they have economic forecasts on how much energy prices are going to be both in the market and also to procure generation. And they come in with their preferred plan of what they think the economic optimal solution is for that generation. And then any other intervener can come in and say, we think we should have more of this type of resource. We think your load forecast is overblown and we think you're actually building out more than you should. We think there should be a mix of distributed energy instead of just grid scale. And all of those decisions go through a clear economic optimization. On the distribution system, utility essentially buckets spending into two types of spending: discretionary spending and non-discretionary spending. And the discretionary spending is a relatively small amount. These are projects that could or could not be done this year, and they look at some pros and cons there. But on the non-discretionary spending, which is most of what's driving these significant budget increases, the utility doesn't look at any sensitivity in their load forecast. They're not informing what's happening on their system. They could be informing the load forecast with advanced meter AMI data that we have now, so that they could better predict whether or not they're going to see electrification growth in a region, or they're going to see more distributed solar in a specific part of the grid. But none of that goes into the forecast. And even worse, I think, is that there's no opportunity for any intervener to come in and say, if we think this load forecast is off by 10%, we could save tens to hundreds of millions of dollars, depending on the system and the investment. But right now, there's no opportunity to do that because the utility says, we've made these decisions. They're engineering decisions. They're necessary to maintain reliability of the system. And we're not having any discussion about whether or not we made the right investment decision on these discretionary spending topics.
12: Just, this is Pete, just, you know, back it up to a slightly higher view and topics that you've covered on this podcast before. We know how much a solar farm out in the country should cost. We know how much a transmission line should cost. The distribution systems, all the wires to everybody's houses in a metro area and all the other pieces, it's really hard to get all the data and information, which we need to get, to accurately to say how much should that cost.
13: Mm-hmm.
12: And that's why in the past it's been a black box, but as we'll talk in this conversation, we can't let it be a black box anymore because things are much more complicated. Things run two ways now.
9: Well, yeah, my next question was why, I mean, pulling the camera back a little bit, talk a little bit about why distribution system spending is more important now than it used to be. Why it's getting more important in terms of both in terms of the complexity and technology, but also in terms of affordability. I think everybody's aware that electricity bills are going up. Everybody's in a panic about it. There's this affordability crisis. Lots of people, if you just talk to on the street, assume it's like your choice of generators that is driving costs or that is transmission driving costs. But in fact, it's mostly distribution. So talk about sort of the rising importance of distribution generally.
12: Maybe I'll start there and then I'll turn to Sydney for more details. But just as a general concept, we can give the cynical answer and the non-cynical answer. I think they're both partly true. The non-cynical answer I can start with is it's an aging system. It is a system we're asking more and more of as we have home batteries, as we have home solar arrays, as we have more things and kinds of things and two-way flows on the system. So it's a system that's both aging and needs upgrading for that reason. It's a system that is at being asked to do new things. And it's a system that we have become, and we'll talk about this more, less and less tolerant of it being out for any amounts of time. And we'll talk about why that's a really an important question. So that's the non-cynical answer. The cynical answer, and I used to work at the federal level on electric policy, and then I came to work for Governor Walz 4 years ago. And one of the things I realized is that the state level with regulated utilities, these are monopoly utilities, they are for-profit utilities. They have a duty to get as much return for their shareholders as possible. And we as regulators have a duty to make sure they don't get an unfair return for their shareholders. But they have a lot of political power and there's political pressure. And by building things, they only get return on equity or return on equity, return on profit off of the things that are physical.
9: Right.
12: You know, when they buy natural gas, they just pass it through at cost. When they do other things, they pass them through as cost. Their profits come from building things. When I first got out to the U.S. Senate as a staffer, I had a utility lobbyist come in and said, first thing you got to know, Pete, and I'll just admit this, is we don't sell electricity. That's a loss leader. Yes. We build stuff. And we're always going to want to build stuff.
9: Yes.
12: So we're all for the clean energy transition. If it means we have to build things, we can undo the clean energy transition to build more things, whatever. We just want to build stuff.
9: This is, I'm sure you both know, a frequent theme here on Volts. And of course, you know, people who listen to Volts know that lots of these new technologies that are popping up on distribution systems, I mean, not just the new ones like energy efficiency, for instance, but also a lot of the new ones like home solar, home batteries, software, virtual power plants, all of these in one way or another have the effect of reducing the amount of stuff that the utility has to build. So there really is a very fundamental conflict between utility incentives and the best technology solutions for distribution grids. And I know we're going to talk about how regulators can sort of ameliorate that and restrain that, and that's all to the good. But as I frequently say, it's hard for me to imagine the optimal solution to these things in the long term without that basic incentive problem being addressed somehow. And of course, exactly how and how to proceed doing that. But that's just a tidal pull underneath all this in the wrong direction.
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12: Minnesota is actually an interesting case, not the only one like this, but a lot of our electric system is regulated by our Public Utilities Commission with the help from us folks at the Department of Commerce, which is where I was until 2 weeks ago. So these for-profit utilities in a regulated system. But a lot of our electricity comes from not-for-profit, municipal, and cooperative utilities, and looking at differences in their behavior, where one has this, let's build stuff because then we get more money, versus let's not build stuff because building stuff costs money.
9: Right.
12: It's an interesting place to be where you can see both the ups and downs of both systems.
9: Yeah, it's pretty stark. So, Sydney, let's make this a little concrete. So let's just take like Xcel as an example. When we talk about Xcel's distribution system spending, what are we talking about? What are they spending that money on? What falls into that bucket? What kinds of things count as distribution system spending?
11: It's a lot of things. It's a diffuse system. It's things like wires, transformers, substation upgrades. I think all the hardware people think of when they think of the distribution system. It's also all the things that we do to maintain reliability on that system. So it's O&M budgets for tree trimming.
9: That's operation and management for the...
11: Yes, sorry. Operations and management budget. So as utilities are thinking about their budgets, there's operations and management, which is basically a direct pass-through. So...
9: Right. They don't make money on that.
11: They do not make any profit on that. If they spend $50 million on that, they get $50 million of recovery from ratepayers.
9: Right.
11: And their general preference is to minimize those types of expenses in favor of something that is a physical capital asset, because that is something they will earn a rate of return on. So, you know, and one of some of the other big budget spending categories we're seeing in these distribution plans also are undergrounding of wires. And that's one where I think it's an interesting, as Pete is pointing out, that we have some regulated investor-owned monopolies in the state, but we also have one electric co-op that chooses to be rate regulated. So they are required to file a distribution plan. And there's a huge difference in what we're seeing in terms of targeted undergrounding of lines for reliability purposes. And the utility, there's a trade-off between the amount of tree trimming and maintenance that you're doing versus the cost of undergrounding a line. And the utilities that are investor-owned utilities that have a real incentive to invest as much capital as possible, we're seeing that they are taking existing lines that are still in service, do not need replacement, and saying, we're going to underground this line because now they can get the capital investment for the line that was there and an additional capital investment for undergrounding a totally new line before the old line was able to was ready to retire.
9: Right. And tree trimming is operations and management. So they don't get a rate of return on that. They don't get the profit on that. So they have an obvious preference.
11: Right. And if you look at the co-op actually brought in an independent consultant to say, where can we do tree trimming and avoid undergrounding and achieve this, a same or similar level of reliability on the system? And they're actually balancing and optimizing really well on those two things. But it's one of the recommendations we have, which is our utilities are spending hundreds of millions of dollars to underground lines, and they're not doing any optimization or analysis quantitatively to look at, could we just be trimming trees and avoid these investments? I think those are the types of things that need to happen.
12: In case it wasn't obvious, tree trimming is a lot cheaper than that.
9: Yes, I would imagine. Well, this was actually, you're queuing me up perfectly for my next question, which is sort of, you know, Excel is bucketed all this as non-discretionary, mandatory, just engineering, don't worry about it, just give us the money. And let's talk about a few things within that bucket that might be contestable, that might be that where someone might reasonably argue that it's not mandatory, that you have other choices. You mentioned tree trimming versus undergrounding. That's mainly, I think, about wildfire mitigation, which is a huge thing everywhere. But are there other, what are some other examples of stuff they're saying is mandatory where you might say, oh, actually there are other choices?
11: So I think one of the ones that's probably most relevant to a lot of the discussions you've been having is, what can we do with some sort of grid load management DERMS type system?
9: I've pledged recently to my listeners to explain all acronyms. So I'm going to unpack that one. Distributed Energy Resource Management Systems. Basically, systems to manage all these, you know, sort of residential and commercial solar panels, batteries, EV chargers, managing all that stuff as a resource. That's what
12: DERMS. The software you need to make the grid look like David Roberts has been telling us it should look like for years.
9: Yes.
11: Right. So I think that's one of the ones, again, like this is something that's been talked about regularly with you and your other guests, is that you could be managing all of the stuff that's interconnecting on the grid as like a well-conducted orchestra, and that could avoid these very expensive substation upgrades that we're having on the system.
9: Mm-hmm.
11: The challenge here is that when you try to push the utility in that direction, the response you always get is, and we've actually been, these are filed every 2 years, and we've been marching on this. This is not the first time we're taking this approach of saying, what you really need is to manage the things on the grid, not to just keep overbuilding the capacity. The utility comes back and says, the software doesn't exist. And even if it did exist, we don't believe that it can fill the need that is needed by the physical capital investment.
9: Yes. And if people listen to my episode with Jigar Shah, I think people know at this point that that argument just gets less and less plausible with every passing year as more and more utilities in the US and around the world use that software just fine. Like there are, you know, it's not theoretical anymore. There are utilities out there doing this stuff and it's working. So this argument that like, oh, it's this new thing, we can't rely on it, we don't know, like, you know, that's, it's starting to look like a kind of a rear guard action. But just to clarify, is it the case that software falls under the operations and management budget, or that they don't make, that they don't get a rate of return for deploying software type stuff?
11: So that's a fun question. And the answer is it depends.
9: Yeah.
11: It's state by state. And it, even once it gets down to state by state, is oftentimes software decision by software decision.
9: Mm.
11: And I think our philosophy here at the Department of Commerce as a regulator would be that we would be very happy to allow the utility to capitalize a modest software investment in exchange for a very significant capital investment. And, you know, philosophically, whether or not there are risks, and the asset life of the software is very different than the asset life of something physical in the ground.
9: Mm.
11: So there are some folks that may not feel it is appropriate to capitalize software. But I think getting back to like utility incentives, if we can get them to, if we are going to force them as regulators to make the software investment, I think there's some space to capitalize that. But the utility would rather capitalize the very large capital investment.
9: Yeah, I mean, even if they do get a rate of return on software, it's not going to be as big as if you're building
13: stuff, right?
12: I mean, as a regulator, you just have to be constantly aware that their incentive, and it's not, they're not evil, this is how the system is set up, is to do the expensive thing, not the cheap thing, even if the cheap thing

0: that if you are going to increase the utilization of the equipment, you inherently are going to cause some, probably very small, but existing impact to the reliability of the system. Because the reason that we have overbuilt this system such that it is so poorly utilized is because we are planning it for an extremely low probability event.
1: Yeah.
2: Can I jump in again? I'll be the 1,000-foot view guy. So I think it is really important, and politically it's going to be really dicey, to say and realize that the trend we've had is for fewer and fewer outages. We've built a more and more reliable system, and that is great and that is good. But as you go from 95 to 98 to 99 to 99.99 to 100%, as you go to Six Sigma, every little increment brings a huge cost as you get towards 100. It is nonlinear. There's a huge growth there. So I do not want to be portrayed as the guy who says, we should have more power outages. But if you go to no chance of a power outage, you are going to have an electric system that is so expensive that it is great, it's 100% reliable, no one can afford it. So there is that trade-off, and political systems hate trade-offs like that.
1: Yes, they really do. Everybody wants
2: 100%
1: reliability. Nobody wants to be the person who says, maybe we should tolerate a few outages a year so we don't have to spend a kajillion dollars to up that percentage.
2: I mean, I can really get myself in trouble and say that a 99.9% clean grid is a lot cheaper than 100% clean grid as well.
1: Oh yeah. I mean, I think that's uncontroversial. It's those last increments. But again, like, that's going to be a tricky argument. And are there other reliability standards that could be used instead? Like, what are there concrete recommendations for how to treat this?
2: I think talking about MISO versus Xcel is good here.
0: Well, I think we should talk about the power market, but I want to be really clear too. The question that you are asking is actually our position. Our position is not we should be spending $20 million less and have one more outage hour in a 10-year period. We're not taking a position on actually making any less investment. What we are saying is Xcel said, or any of the utilities in these dockets have said, we have to spend this much, otherwise the system will be unreliable. And they have defined what unreliable is. And this is, I think, where the MISO example comes in.
1: Right.
0: And all the Department of Commerce and a lot of other interveners in the docket who are agreeing with us are saying is, it's not up to the utility to make that cost optimization in a black box, not out in the transparent public, which is where regulated monopolies are supposed to make these decisions transparently so that their regulator can tell them whether or not they think that's a reasonable level of investment.
1: Right. I mean, it is ultimately not an engineering decision. It's a political decision. How much reliability you want versus how much cost you want to spend. Like, that trade-off, at the very least, should be made in public with public regulators with their eyes on it, right? I mean, that's the idea here.
0: Right. And with the consumer advocates coming in as well, there's a lot of folks, the utility is not the person who speaks for low-income ratepayers or small businesses. We have advocates, that's not even me. I speak for Minnesota's, like, as a whole. But there's plenty of folks that are just concerned with what's the impact to low-income folks of a 10% rate increase.
1: Right.
0: And those folks deserve to have a voice in what are we paying for, what level of reliability.
2: So what I like to say, and this is what I said to legislators over the last 4 years, is the price of electricity is going to be the balance of the forces making it cheaper and the forces making it more expensive. And there's a lot of things that push in both directions. If you force a coal plant, for instance, to stay online when economically it shouldn't be there, that drives things up. If you start exporting tremendous amounts of natural gas and make it a global price as opposed to a cheaper former American price, that drives up the cost. Just as two random examples.
1: if you say, for instance, deny permits to wind and solar plants across the country, you might raise the price of electricity. Just pulling things out of the hat here.
2: Right. But there's

0: There's a whole huge stack of these things, and some of them matter more than others, and we should focus on the things that matter more. But as you and your guests before have shown, and LBNL and our friends in the national labs have shown, you know, one of the huge drivers, and we haven't even gotten to the actual numbers here, and I think Sydney should give us some of the numbers because they're shocking. One of the huge drivers is a rapid increase in cost of this black box distribution system in the name of reliability. And at some point, A, we got to make sure that we're getting that reliability for the right price. And then at some point, we're going to decide what is the right amount of reliability to pay for before we can't afford the electricity.
1: Right, right. We'll talk about the difference between how MISO, of course, is the sort of grid, is the transmission grid governing body that governs Minnesota, a bunch of other states in the region. Talk about the difference between how they calculate reliability and how, say, Xcel does on the distribution level.
2: Yeah, and I'm glad you're asking this because it's actually an opportunity for me to celebrate my staff. I tell people all the time, I think I have the best staff in all of state government, possibly the entire country in any space. My staff, one of the things they looked at was the utility was valuing an hour of outage at a certain price. They said, well, let's actually look at what the transmission market is valuing an hour of outage at that system on, because MISO is one of the biggest ISOs in the country. It's a very diverse footprint politically. It's a very diverse footprint in terms of, because politically you have very different resources. You have a lot of industrial load there. And when industrial load loses power, that is a very significant economic impact. Some of our utilities are valuing an hour of lost power on the distribution system more than 50% higher than what the power market is valuing at. I really loved my team because my team came to me and said, we did this calculation. It can't possibly be right. There's no way the utility is valuing the economic impact of a lost hour somewhere on the distribution system where people, their houses are warm for an hour at the same price as the entire MISO footprint is valued.
0: Folks who don't have the MISO map in their head, this runs from one Canadian province down through the center of the country to the Gulf of Mexico. And most of Minnesota is in this regional wholesale electric trading market.
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1: To make this vivid for listeners, so MISO is how much would it cost a lost hour of electricity for that entire grid region, multiple states, which include big industrial customers, et cetera, et cetera. They're valuing that. And then you have an individual utility talking about a lost hour of electricity and an individual distribution system, which is like a neighborhood or a city, or valuing that 50% higher than MISO values reliability for that entire region. And of course, to return to our previous topic, why would an individual utility rate value reliability so much more highly than an entire regional transmission system? Perhaps because that justifies them spending money out the wazoo to prevent that lost hour. It would be difficult to come up with any explanation for that other than that incentive. Am I wrong?
0: You are not wrong. I'm stalling while Sydney pulls up the actual numbers on her computer. So, but that is exactly right.
2: I have to make sure that I actually have the numbers and that they're not trade secret, because I feel like they might be. I think the right answer is this is, I like, without getting into actual numbers, that the utility is valuing the hour of lost load more than 50% higher, because that allows them to overbuild the system that much more. And again, this is getting back to, again, it's not their fault. This is the way we built the model. Investor-owned, regulated utilities make money by building things. So the more they can design their engineering standards, design their planning processes so that they have to build more stuff, the more money profit they will make.
0: Well, numbers you certainly can give, Sydney, because I don't think we've gotten them out there. What was the distribution system budget 4 years ago versus what is it going forward?
1: Is it the case that they are increasing the value of reliability over time, or is it just the case that they've set it very highly and the system is getting older? Hey there, everybody. Don't worry, I'm not going to tell you about a new mattress or push a credit card on you. This isn't an ad. There are no ads on Volts. It is supported entirely by listeners like you. If you'll indulge me for a second, I'd like to ask for your support. I started Volts because we're all surrounded by depressing news about climate change and misinformation about clean energy, and it's never been more important to share the stories of the real people on the ground doing the real work of transition and all the ingenuity and courage and public spirit they are bringing to it. People are hungry to hear these stories, to learn from and find inspiration in them. I've heard from people who change majors or careers after hearing episodes of Volts, people using it in classrooms, community groups, even state legislators who have passed bills inspired by specific episodes. Sharing these stories matters. It makes a difference. If you have found value in it and want to help me continue doing it, I hope you will join the community of paid subscribers at volts.wtf. It's about the cost of a cup of coffee a month. If you don't like subscriptions, you can make a one-time contribution, leave a review on Apple or Spotify, or just tell a friend about Volts. I am grateful for any and all support. If you're already a paid subscriber, thank you. And now, back to the show. Is it the case that they are increasing the value of reliability over time, or is it just the case that they've set it very highly and the system is getting older?
2: It's the case primarily that they've set it very highly and the system is getting older. I think that's an important thing to call out as well, because we have been, I think Pete said it at the onset, some of this level of investment is because the system is getting older. And that is important. And again, like, the department's position is not we shouldn't make the investment. It's one, the utility has no idea how old the equipment is. The department has asked every single utility, are you tracking the age of your equipment? And they've all said, no, we just have everything on general replacement schedules. Which, when the budget was 10%, so, and I think that's one of the numbers I think is most staggering, is that I think people think a lot about the transmission build out that we're doing, the retirement of fossil, and the significant build out of renewables that we've been doing for several years now. And we don't think about the distribution system budget. The distribution system budget used to be about 10% of the utility's total capital budget, so their total budget of things they were building. It's now almost 30%. It is on par now with what we're seeing on transmission and generation investment. And so it's no longer okay to say, well, we don't really know how old this equipment is, but in general, this equipment on our system is at replacement age.
0: Another way of looking at it is, when I would go up to the legislature in my role, I would show all these, we're getting generation of electricity because we're moving towards wind and solar. Look at how much less it's costing us to get this electricity. And there'd be this pushback. Well, I don't see it in my bills. And it is true. Generation costs and the cost of the actual electricity have been falling and falling, but it's been countered by the rise, particularly of distribution systems.
1: Right. More than countered. That's yes. That's why bills are going up. So let me ask about this then. Like, my instinct, and I had this whole podcast with Pierre Lafarge, who's making the sort of case that installing batteries in your distribution systems does increase reliability, and it is an alternative to spending a bunch more on substations and transformers and wires, et cetera. These are called, in the lingo, non-wires alternatives. This is how they're discussed in these contexts. In other words, this is something you can do instead of building a bunch more wires. I, of course, am a huge fan of these solutions, but some of the materials you sent me sort of seem a little less enthusiastic about them. Like, they're not really getting built and they don't really seem to be showing up. Like, what is the status of non-wires alternatives in Minnesota?
0: So this, Pierre's a big first experiment is in Minnesota at Xcel. And I will say, as one of the many things we accomplished in the time I was there, we pushed into Xcel's IRP that they needed to be moving in this direction. And that's where
1: IRP is their
0: integrated
1: resource plan.
0: So we reached a settlement with the parties and took it to the PUC, and it included, with our pushing, let's try distribution system batteries as something that can help us deal with the needs of the distribution system in ways that will be cheaper. The devil's in the details. So although we are the ones that reached the settlement to push this and are happy that we have this project moving forward, we are also charged with not giving a blank check to anybody and saying, this has to work as best as possible for Minnesota ratepayers and for the Minnesota system. And so that when you sense like, well, you're not completely behind this and completely happy with how it's working, that's our job, is to never be completely happy. And they'll let Cindy.
1: Yeah. And it gets back to the original point, which is, how are you going to know if it's working? You need the utility to be modeling and projecting, like, what would it be without these batteries? So then they can find out, what is it with these batteries? Like, you need better and more transparent distribution system planning to even know whether these things are succeeding, right?
2: Yeah. And to be more specific there, both on this project specifically, because again, we were really excited. We brought forward the Capacity Connect program, which is the Spark Fund batteries, through on a settlement that we orchestrated on Xcel's last integrated resource plan. I think on that specifically, the two things that are evolving and need to happen in order for that to be a success are Xcel, or any utility that wants to do this, needs to do robust power flow modeling on their system so that they know where those batteries are going to have the most value to the distribution system as a distribution system asset. So they need to know where they have constraints on their system, and the battery needs to go in that location, not just any specific feeder where they can site it.
1: Right. And as I understand it, they're not yet doing that. That's sort of like the plan, but they're not yet doing that.
2: It is the role of the regulator to make sure that it gets done in that way. I think the other thing that needs to happen there is that the DERMS system, we define that acronym so we're allowed to use it, that needs to be built and done well again, so that that battery isn't doing as much good on the system if it's just sitting there. It needs to be working with the behind-the-meter stuff effectively. Right, right. And the last thing I'll say on non-wires alternatives, because we're seeing this both on the electric side, we're also seeing this on the gas side. We have a gas integrated resource planning process where there's non-pipe alternatives that are happening. Right. The utility is often defining the cost-benefit analysis that is done to pick whether a non-wires alternative will work. And again, utility would much rather put a physical asset in the ground than come up with some alternative.
1: It's like a nonprofit alternative to them. So like, you're allowing the utility to determine whether they should get profits or not profits. So it's pretty predictable how that's going to turn out.
0: As we were negotiating back and forth, I kept saying to the folks, so let's say you're putting 250 batteries out into the Twin Cities. You could also just put those 250 batteries in a field in the country. Mm-hmm. It's cheaper to just dump 250 batteries into a field. So you better justify to me how you're maximizing the distribution system benefit and the grid benefits of the more expensive, let's put them all over town, then let's put them in one place.
1: Right.
0: And that's where we've been back and forth and pushing, particularly Xcel, to take full advantage of these distribution system assets that we are pushing for them to have.
1: Well, this gets perfectly to my next question, which is, you're asking utilities, well, you're asking regulators to force utilities to do more homework, basically. And what concretely are you asking them to do? Like, what does this homework look like? What do you want utilities to do regarding their distribution system spending? And then once they've done it, what do you want the PUC, the Public Utility Commission, the regulators, to do with that homework? How do you envision a better system working?
2: Again, these happen every 2 years. The first one was 2 years ago, and it was one of the first things I had since inheriting my team and getting everybody running in the same direction on trying to tighten the screws on this planning process. It is inherently iterative because it's complicated and it's hard, and you're going to take two steps forward and then come back a little bit and try again. But I think the things that we would like to see in this iteration are the sensitivities in the load forecasts need to be looked at transparently, and they need to be informed by AMI. We made this huge investment in advanced
0: metering.
2: Those
0: are the smart meters that we, as ratepayers, have paid for. So they exist. Now use them.
2: And they've been there for a while.
1: This is something that is shocking, I think, to listeners who are not familiar with this stuff. We spent a lot of money. This is not just true in Minnesota, but all over the country. We spent a lot of money putting these advanced smart meters on homes and businesses all over the place. And we're not using the data they're producing in any meaningful way. And then a lot of times, the utilities won't even tell you what that data is. It's insane. Like, we have the intelligence capacity out there. We're not using it. It's wild.
2: It's ridiculous. I mean, the way I describe it when I'm talking to people is, I could be plugging in two electric vehicles in my garage, and the utility would still assume that I was going to get another one in the next 5 years based on whatever electrification load forecast they have. Mm-hmm. Because they're not choosing to look at the data and go, oh, this person's already plugging in two EVs. They're definitely not going to increase the load at this location.
1: Right.
2: And they have that data, and we've all paid for that data. And it is not that complicated to use it properly. So better forecasting, and also allowing that forecasting to not happen behind a black box. The load forecasting needs to be able to have all kinds of interveners come into the regulatory space and say, we think your forecast is off by 10%, or we think you're going to get that much load, but we think it's going to take 15 years, not 10. And if we do that, we can delay these investments. That's the big one. I also think, getting again back to the software side of things, the utility needs to do power flow modeling of their system. They need to understand where the constraints are. They need to, again, be bringing in better data from AMI to understand where they have a lot of DERs, where they have a lot of electrification happening, and how they can make all those things work together to better utilize the system. And then lastly, there's a lot of folks talking about grid utilization and excited about that. I feel really strongly that those folks are going to run into a brick wall when they try to implement what's happening at the legislature. Think that they're going to give the utility a 70% utilization target on their system. And then the utility is going to come back and say, we looked at this. The system can't be reliable at a 70% utilization factor.
1: Trust us.
2: Trust us. We're not going to talk to you about it. We're not going to let you talk to our engineers. Our engineers say it can't be done. That whole thing needs to happen a lot more transparently. And that needs to happen everywhere in the country where they're trying to do grid utilization.
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0: I think that's our big theme here, or one of our big themes, is show us the data. Show us how we as regulators can reproduce what you're claiming. The other thing that we haven't really talked about is moving beyond this prudence test. So basically, if they want to spend something in a distribution system, they come in and say, we put a new transformer here. Here's the receipts. We got it from a reputable supplier. It works. And the system is better than if we'd done nothing. The analog there is, most people think the FDA tests to see whether a drug works well. No, they just test to see if a drug works better than nothing. So that's the prudent test. Can you beat a placebo of doing nothing?
1: That's a pretty low bar, especially in this context.
0: But what we really want, and back to the medical analog, and it's only since Obamacare that the government's been looking at this at all, is saying, hey, there's actually five things we could do for that medical condition. Which of them works better than the others?
1: Right.
0: That's what we're asking. Not just, did the thing you do actually happen? Show us the receipts and show us you got it, not from some shady guy at the corner, but from a reputable supplier. But also, was it the best thing you could have done if there were really five things you could have done?
1: Right. One of the questions I've had about all this is, it just seems to me, not to, you know, I'm not in the habit of expressing sympathy for utilities, but in this case, like, it just seems like forecasting distribution demand, distribution system demands, has gotten wildly more difficult and complicated really rapidly. Like, there's all these new technologies coming on board in distribution systems, as we're talking about. And then there's like data centers. We really have you are now having to guess how fast are EVs going to spread. How many people are going to be charging at home versus here or there? How many people are going to get solar panels? how many data centers are they going to build in this area? How, you know, there's just like, it just seems like the whole thing's gotten a lot more difficult, which I guess goes to your point that like we need to make it more transparent how they're doing this. But it is kind of like a much more complicated thing these days.
0: It's much more complicated, but you know, we have AI now and we have, you know, advanced in computers and we have these smart meters and yes, it is much harder. It is a much more complicated thing, but we also have many more tools that if we decide to deploy and use them for getting on top of that complexity.
1: Well, let me ask this then, because this is one of the things, I mean, one of the big critiques these days of the electricity system overall is that it is not moving at a pace. You know, AI and data centers are coming all over the place, industrial electrification, blah, blah, blah. Things are happening very quickly and the electricity system moves very slowly. And when you describe these systems whereby utilities determine their generation and transmission spending, I mean, one of the things a critic might respond, those are very slow. Those are very slow, too slow processes. And now you're asking distribution spending to be equally slow. Like, is asking for all this initial analysis not going to slow things down? What about, you know, again, there's a trade-off always, but like, what about speed?
0: So I actually think we can walk and chew gum. But I think what we are asking, pushing for is a distribution system that we can trust costs the right amount. And then we're going to lean on that distribution system to actually get us speed to power. You know, you like to talk about demand response. You like to talk about VPPs and virtual power plants and, you know, taking advantage of home solar and home batteries and all these other resources out there that we haven't taken advantage of. I think even with the complexity of how to get on top of that, how to do the technology for it, and how to regulate it, it's still going to be a lot faster than building a transmission line across five states. Like, I think this still is speed to power. Right. And I think our utilities need to get very comfortable with this very fast if they're going to do the options that are best for ratepayers.
1: Yeah.
0: It's uncomfortable for them. And as we've said several times in this conversation, they're not really incentivized to do it because it will probably lead to lower profits. They're going to have to do a lot more work to make less money.
1: Yeah.
0: So this is why, I mean, I'm not sure. There are, like I said at the earlier on, there are advantages and disadvantages of a regulated for-profit monopoly energy system. And we can actually see it in Minnesota at different parts of our electric system where we have munis, co-ops, and these for-profit IOUs, investor-owned utilities. But sorry, that's the game. We should do it, and it will still be the fastest way to meet the needs of data centers and EVs and do it cleanly, too.
1: Delaware has proposed, I'm told, a kind of spending cap on distribution spending as, in part, I think, as a response to all these affordability arguments. You know, all like regulators, legislators, everybody, governors, everybody's under a ton of pressure to deal with affordability. And that, I think, can seem like an easy off-the-shelf response just to cap the amount they're spending. But you guys think that that is the wrong way to go. Can you say a little bit about why?
0: Well, I think spending caps and rate freezes, and I'm not saying that they're the wrong plan in the short term, but in the long term, what you really want to say is, what is the ideal amount of spending and right. what do we need to know and probably don't know yet in terms of inputs and data to determine that ideal amount. And if you're setting a spending cap now, I guarantee you, you don't know what that ideal number is.
1: Yeah, it gets back to how complex it is to forecast these things. Like, do you want a governor or a legislature guessing at what what the optimal spending is 2 years from now, 5 years from now?
0: I mean, in the energy system in general, I think it's just like if you put rent freezes in, you're probably not going to get as much housing built. Maybe there's ways around it.
1: Right.
0: But maybe there are times when you just need to say enough is enough. We people can't afford this. We have to put a freeze on while we get that knowledge. And I'm not going to judge that a priori. But I don't think it's a long-term solution to say, without information, we're going to decide this is where the price should be.
1: Yeah, this is a worry I come back to again and again with the affordability stuff, is we do want and need to build a bunch more stuff. Like, that's not, you know, utilities maybe want to build more than is strictly necessary, but we do. But like, things are expanding. Electrification is happening. Even behind data centers, there's a lot of other electrification happening. We do need a bigger and more robust energy system. So I don't want affordability solutions that inadvertently, right, slow down the building that we do need. That's the tricky.
0: I'm going to say something that I probably wouldn't have said 2 weeks ago, and Cindy's going to probably kick me because we've reversed roles here. So there are things about the electric system where we're just going to have to spend more.
1: Yeah, yeah.
0: And I am convinced that the distribution system, we're going to have to spend more. Do we need to go from a $250 million annual expense to $1 billion annual expense? I think we should very carefully ask questions and probably will end up reducing that requested increase. But we're not going to reduce it down to no increase.
1: Yeah.
0: I was very disappointed in some recent actions by the Minnesota PUC. For one, they rejected our recommendation that they move beyond gas line extension subsidies, which cost ratepayers every year in the tens of millions.
1: Yeah, we did a different pod about that.
0: And then we just did an Excel rate case where the three Democrats on the commission voted to increase Excel's ROE.
1: Jeez.
0: Against our recommendation as the Department of Commerce, and against how the non-Democrats on the split commission voted.
1: That's wild. And of course, like, the more return on equity they get as a percentage, the higher their incentive to build more, like to build unnecessary stuff, like all the exact incentive we've been discussing, their preference for wires over non-wires. The more you increase ROE, the more they have that incentive, which is part of the problem.
0: I think my broader point is where we can save money and where we can put a downward pressure on prices, we're going to need to do it because we just need to increase affordability. And Americans are telling you in polling that we don't want to pay so much for our energy. I think a lot of that is not actually electricity. That's what they're seeing at the pump. So maybe we should have fewer wars in the Middle East. But it is a real problem. And it's going to be a real problem going forward because there are going to be investments we're going to have to make that will drive upward pressure on the cost of electricity. So every time we can counter that by, let's say, moving more to wind and solar or looking hard at ROE, or looking hard at other things, we should do that.
1: Right. It's a both and. So here's a slightly technical question. We've been talking about all this in the context of these vertically integrated utilities that you've got in Minnesota that do generation and transmission and distribution. In restructured areas where you have generation utilities and transmission utilities and then distribution utilities, do you think that all this same basic logic applies to distribution utilities in restructured areas, or is it a kind of a different situation there?
2: So Pete should probably give the national context, but as the regulator of the vertically integrated utility, I suspect that this is something that needs to happen regardless of whether or not utilities are owning generation.
1: Right.
2: Because the ones that own distribution, this is their main cash cow on the capital side, is to put in as much capacity on the distribution system as possible.
1: Right. Well, if you're a distribution utility, that's your only cash cow. So it seems like all the same incentives sort of apply.
2: Yeah. And also sort of just pulling us back to where we started on the question around, like, are we going to need to build more stuff? We are absolutely going to need to build more stuff. I think on the transmission and the generation side, we have these very proactive planning processes to optimize the stuff we're going to build and to allow people to really pressure test that in a transparent way. Now that we are seeing it's time to replace aging poles, wires, transformers, undersized substations, we need also a proactive planning process there, or we're just going to throw away money all over the system and not be really sure that that was the right way to invest.
1: Right. So, Pete, would you say that, I mean, this is obviously the Minnesota Department of Commerce is recommending this for Minnesota utilities and Minnesota regulators, but would you say that this applies nationally, applies in other states? Like everybody, everywhere distribution system spending is going up. Everywhere they're getting more complicated. Everywhere the planning process is not transparent, and et cetera. I mean, do you think this is applicable everywhere, basically?
0: I do, and I'm no longer at the Department of Commerce, so they're not responsible for my comments, but I am now in an organization that focuses more nationally. And yes, I've only been there 2 weeks, but yes, I would say from a national perspective, this is all very important. But I think it's also the flip side to what you talk about all the time on this podcast, that we want to actually ask more from the distribution system and ask more from the ability to go two ways. So if we're going to elevate the importance of the distribution system, make it less dumb. And, you know, historically, it was boring. Historically, it was... it wasn't the big cost driver. It was the rounding error and no one paid much attention to. Yeah.
1: And it got interesting real quick, like in the context of how fast utilities move and how fast they think, it got interesting really quick, like overnight, basically, from their perspective.
0: But the sort of stuff that Volts listeners tend to get really excited about goes through the distribution system.
1: So by way of wrapping up here, then I guess I would ask maybe both of you, like, what is the vision here? What is the desired outcome? What would it look like if things were working well? If maybe just for Minnesota, Sydney, like if Minnesota regulators and legislators took your advice, what would a well-functioning process look like and what would be the outcomes?
2: So the distribution system planning is not something that was legislatively mandated. It is something that was created in the regulatory space. And a lot of where that grew out from was we would get to rate cases. And as Pete was describing for Prudency, Prudency just asks, did you get a good price for this widget?
1: Right,
2: it does not
1: right.
2: ask, did you actually buy the widget and did you get it at a competitive market price? It does not ask if you needed the widget to begin with.
1: Or if there are other widgets you could have gotten.
2: Or if there's some other widget, yeah. So I think that if the distribution plan, and again, it's an iterative process, we may not get all the way this year, but it should progress into a detailed planning process so that when something is coming for cost recovery in a rate case, we can say this was a cost-optimized investment and it was prudent. Because the rate right. case can only ask, was this prudent? It cannot ask, was it optimized? So there must be a place somewhere, and it should be this place, that you plan an optimized system. And we really look at, was there an alternative that could have been purchased? Did we not need this much overbuild of capacity in this location to begin with? And how are we balancing affordability and reliability? And are we doing that in a transparent way?
1: Well, let me ask, this is all upstream of the rate case. This is all supposed to happen before the rate case. But I'm sort of, what is the enforcement mechanism? I mean, sort of like the rate case is where the rubber hits the road. It's where the PUC, the public utility regulators, actually can give them the money or not give them the money, as it were. So how would the PUC enforce this? How would it make sure that the utility is doing it well and doing it correctly if rate cases only involve this prudency judgment? Where's the enforcement mechanism to make sure the utilities are doing distribution system planning well and correctly?
2: I think it would actually need to happen in the planning process. Is the utility would need to have an approved plan, and then they would build to that plan. And then if they got to a rate case and they did something else, they would need to very clearly explain why they did something else and prove that that was in the public interest. And, you know, it's utility regulatory, so it might get a little bit squishy of how much enforcement authority there actually is at the commission. I think that that's really what it would happen is that you'd have an approved plan. And if you're going to deviate from that plan, you better have a very good, robust analytical explanation when you come for cost recovery.
1: And am I correct in saying, like, a prudency review doesn't ask very much of the regulators? They're just like, did you, you know, is this a credible vendor, whatever? This type of thing, that this type of process that you're envisioning and encouraging here is also going to ask a lot more of regulators, right? They're going to have to know a lot more and engage a lot more and have, again, to return to a Volts theme, the capacity, the staff, the funding, the expertise to make these what are really some pretty complicated judgments about whether utilities are doing this correctly, right? I mean, you need good regulators to make this work.
0: I think this is absolutely true, and we need to staff up our regulatory agencies. And in Minnesota, we've done a good job on this, and there will be more needs going forward because it gets more and more complex. But I'll just go back to there's three parts of the electric system. There's the generation. In Minnesota, we have a very robust integrated resource planning process, which I think is very good. And my understanding is there are states where it isn't very good. So we are leading there. We have, I think, in northern MISO, in particular, a sort of model transmission planning system, and Minnesota's part of that, I think, is model. So that's two legs of the stool. The third leg is distribution. We have moved from not doing much there to doing something. But what we are pushing, thanks to Sydney's brilliance and my brilliance in bringing her on board, was...
1: Your reflected brilliance.
0: Yeah. Was we're pushing, let's get the distribution planning process up to snuff compared to the things we're already doing well. And then we have one more step beyond that, that probably a future podcast episode. We would like those three planning processes to talk to each other because we think that considering the three in isolation may not lead to the optimal solution. So we should have another layer that says, okay, let's optimize across the three legs of the stool.
1: This is another Volts theme. This is something that in almost every different context, almost every different podcast, sooner or later you pull the string and you get back here. We need better and more holistic planning, which we just don't do very well in any area, it seems like, in the U.S. It's like whether you're talking about municipal stuff, gas stuff, electricity stuff, it always comes back there. We need to step back and do more holistic planning. And that's sort of like, that's what you guys are all about here.
0: And as a Minnesotan who no longer works in the state enterprise, no longer works for the regulator, but now works for a national group that tries to help take the best solutions out there and bring them to more states and tries to influence federal policy, I think as a Minnesotan, what I would like to see is Minnesota to get better and better and better at this.
1: And gosh, Pete, what if like states talked to the other states and there was even like
0: my new organization.
1: What if there was national planning?
0: Give us the tools that we can say, hey, state X, look at state Y, which you think you're like or better than. Well, maybe they're better than you on this. So why don't you get up to speed, right?
1: Maybe you could build less of this if they built more of that. Maybe we could like plan, you know, nationally. Cause we can all dream. Well, is there anything else we missed? Anything else you want to say before we wrap up?
2: I think we caught it all.
1: This is beautiful. I love talking about utility regulation. I guess that's my kink. Thank you guys for coming on. This is super fascinating. I think this has kind of been hovering in the background of a million different Volts discussions, and I'm really glad to surface it, just the general need for better distribution system planning. So thank you both.
0: Thank you so much for having us on.
1: Thanks, everybody. You've been listening to Volts, founded and hosted by me, David Roberts, produced by Nate Peavy, and supported entirely through the generosity of listeners like you. If you enjoyed this conversation, please consider telling a friend about Volts. That's how this show grows and survives, through word of mouth. See you next time.
3: Coming up next, the rewilding of the Elwha River 12 years after dam removal. From Oregon Public Broadcasting.
4: song we're going to sing is the salmon song.
5: It's a rainy morning in October, and over 10 years have passed since dams were removed from Washington's Elwha River. The Lower Elwha Klallam tribe is gathering to celebrate their first day of fishing on a free-flowing Elwha in over 100 years.
6: But who would have thought? Who would have thought that this day would come?
7: I remember when I was a young kid, my mother told me, "You have to take those dams out, son. You have to help take those dams out." She said, "You have to do it with the tribe."
8: First dam was huge to me. I was just a little six-year-old, and they're just a big monster in the middle of the river. And how am I going to take that out?
9: It took us 100 years. 100 years to see what has transpired today. And that is something that I'll never forget. And the kids, that they will be able to say that they were down here on the historical day, witnessing what has taken place in the river of the opening.
6: Hold it.
5: After the dams were out, the tribe waited for the salmon to reestablish themselves before opening the river to fishing.
8: You know, we waited so long, over the 100 years, just to get the dams out. And then we waited another 12 years for the fish to recover enough in numbers and population that we could fish again. And it's very important, I think, to our community that we're back in the water.
9: Our tribal membership was the ones that stepped forward and said that we're willing to take the sacrifice, knowing that it was their livelihood and their income.
8: Today, we have a truly wild and free Elwha River, and hopefully all of the species come back. We're trying to recover the whole ecosystem.
10: So we are standing on the remnants of the Glines Canyon Dam. These concrete blocks are the abutments of the old dam.
5: The Elwha was the largest dam removal project in U.S. history at the time, with the first dam coming out in 2012, and then the larger Glines Canyon Dam in 2014.
10: They had this barge out on the reservoir with a giant rock drill on it. The idea was to let the sediment come out in pulses instead of all at once.
5: One of the first things the Elwha River did after being released from the dams was reclaim some of its former territory.
10: The river resumed finding its natural channel, and the road happened to be in that natural channel. So it's just the rewilding of the Elwha.
5: The river runs through Olympic National Park. Heidi and Josh are fish biologists helping document changes in the river ecosystem before and after the dams. They hike to one of the reaches just above the old dam site, where Heidi uses an antenna to listen for signals from radio-tagged fish. They have tagged salmon, steelhead, and bull trout. The signals give some idea of where the fish are in the river during different times of year. But Heidi and Josh also get in the river to collect data and verify with their own eyes.
10: One of our methods for measuring this fish response as they reestablish in the Elwha is snorkel surveys. We get in the river with our dry suits and neoprene because the river is glacial. It's pretty cold. We're looking at fish, counting everything. You feel kind of like you're flying through the river. I wish I was part fish. It's incredible what these salmon and steelhead and trout can move through. These rivers are the lifeblood of these areas, and with the dams in place without any fish passage, it really just, it broke the river. And it was broken for over 100 years. We're seeing a lot more response from wildlife coming back down to the river. We have, you know, more marine drive nutrients coming up the river as salmon and steelhead return.
5: When these fish swim up river to spawn, they bring nutrients from the ocean to the Elwha in their bodies. It's a bounty that feeds bears and eagles and even makes its way into the roots of trees.
10: It's just a really good intermingling of all those different organisms that just got kind of cut off from each other.
5: After dam removal, the man-made lakes and reservoirs drained, and nearly 800 acres of land was restored alongside the river.
11: Wildlife sign here, we've seen some elk. Yeah, so all of this old little maple has been browsed, which is pretty awesome.
5: Kim Sagerfradkin is a biologist with the Lower Elwha Klallam tribe.
11: All of this was underwater, so everything we're seeing here, all new growth since dam removal.
5: She takes us to one of the camera traps they have set up to document the animals utilizing the restored land.
11: I'm gonna have a look, see what critters have been on it. Once upon a time, it was a crazy idea to take these dams out. The wildlife group knew that there would be a big change in the terrestrial environment once this 800 acres was dewatered. Got some little something popping in there. With the cameras out here, we're really interested in what species of wildlife are using these new restoring habitats. Some elk on this camera. So you can see the herd just hung out here. They all just came through. There's that nice bull. We've got some deer, cougars. When those dams first came out, this was a moonscape. I mean, it was literally just mud and sediment and no plant life. And so watching this suite of animals move in has been pretty incredible. It's kind of a little bit of a build it and they will come. This is a neat one because this is Moses, nice, big, beautiful cat, eating the elk that he killed in the former reservoir. Lots of snowshoe hares, snowshoe hare acrobatics. And this one actually is extraordinarily exciting. Do you know what this animal is? It's a fisher, and it's got a snowshoe hare in its mouth. So this just demonstrates that these former reservoirs are now teeming with plants and animals.
12: Oh, he didn't like the camera, huh?
5: The tribe's first day of fishing is going well.
13: When I was younger, this river closed before I could even fish it. So this is my first year fishing it, and got lucky first day. The river had to restore and revitalize, and fish had to come back, and they were able to go up to their traditional spawning grounds. And yep, just trying to teach them, just trying to teach the next generation and learn myself. And then having to use rod and reel, it's odd for all of us.
5: Traditionally, the Elwha tribe fishes with nets. The tribal council decided this first opening will be rod and reel.
14: But there's about six right here. Yeah, see, they're all right by each other, just sitting there like this.
5: The tribe chose Indigenous Peoples Day for the opening.
14: My son caught one, so now I gotta catch one or I'm gonna hear it the rest of the day. No.
15: There you go. What is it?
14: Is that?
15: Ooh, it's a little
16: jack.
15: Right.
16: I got a jack right here, and probably weighs about like 4 pounds.
17: Here we go, Justin. Oh, that's nasty. Daddy!
16: This is really fun to fish on my homeland. It feels really good, like, to finally fish here. And I could just, like, I live up the hill a little bit, so I could just, like, ride my bike down here and just go fishing if I wanted.
17: Oh, my gosh!
16: I feel like our culture is coming back to life.
5: 10 years and counting since the dams came out, and the river is already rebounding in remarkable ways. This is just the beginning of what it means to once again be wild and free for the Elwha.
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amazing. But yeah, guys, that's besides the point. It's Wednesday. We're halfway through the week already. You know, time flies, I must say. But that's no time to stop with these amazing announcements. And of course, the tunes that'll be coming on during the show. So be sure to stay tuned for the tunes. And let's get into the next song. Here we got Intertwined by Handsome Tiger. Let's

0: Come join Native Warrior Athletics with launching our boxing training from ages 6 to 16. It launches on March 19th on Thursday from 6 to 8 p.m. in the North Seattle College Roy Flores Wellness Center Gym. Hope to see you there.
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Southwest Native Festival and the 21st Annual In the Spirit Arts and Market. You already know, guys, it's going to be a lot of fun. 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And Daybreak Star Radio will be at booth number one. Once again, August 8th, Saturday, 10 a.m. to 5 p.m. Show up. It's going to be a lot of fun. And now let's get into Crazy Horse by DJ Shove featuring Classic Roots. Let's go.

0: 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This ordinance became effective July 1st, 2019. For more information, you can contact me, Charlene Wong, at 206-588-9096.
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this amazing event hosted by us, Daybreak Star Radio. We have the setting of the Daybreak Star coming up Thursday, August 13th from 6 p.m. to 8 p.m. down over at Arts at King Street Station, 303 South Jackson Street. We have some special guests coming along. We have the neighborhood kids coming along and doing their thing. And of course, as always, this is a free event accessible for everyone, so be sure to come by and watch some amazing performances. Again, happening Thursday, August 13th, 6 p.m. to 8 p.m., so mark those calendars. They'll be here sooner than you realize. And now let's get on to Trouble by Joint Souls. Let's go.

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to say thank you all for tuning in once again to Indigenous Afternoons here on Daybreak Star Radio, the only station indigenizing the airwaves. And can't forget, we're also heard on KBFG 107.3 Seattle. And yeah, guys, it was another amazing day here out on Indigenous Afternoons. Oh my goodness, I'm happy I'm able to tell you all what's going on around Seattle. And of course, playing some amazing music for you all. And yeah, guys, you won't want to miss tomorrow or the next day because we got some crazy things going on. And yeah, we're nearing that 1 o'clock period already, you know. Time flies, I must say. So we have one last song. We got Red River by Grant Lee Phillips. I'll see you all tomorrow. Stay safe and wear your seatbelt. Let's go.

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1: We are welcoming Daniel Mendelsohn to Politics and Prose, where he will be discussing his new book. I really should say it's an old book, because it's a translation of the Odyssey by Homer. And Mendelsohn's version is beautifully faithful to the old original. Daniel Mendelsohn is the editor-at-large of the New York Review of Books. He's also an author, a critic, and a frequent contributor to the New York Review of Books and The New Yorker. As an author, this is not his first foray into the Odyssey. His 2017 memoir, An Odyssey, A Father, A Son, and an Epic, explores his relationship to teaching and to his father. Please join me in welcoming Daniel Mendelsohn to Politics and Prose.
2: Thank you. Thank you. It's great to be back. I have published since my first book in 1999. It's always a pleasure to be here and to get such great welcome. The first thing that I want to address is how I got into the project. And I think a lot of people have the idea that when a translator undertakes translation, especially of a very major work in our tradition, it's because you've been walking around for years thinking that no translation is good enough and only you are going to solve all the problems. And I just have to start by saying that is not the case. I've taught this text for many, many years. I wrote a book about the Odyssey, about reading the Odyssey with my late father, who decided to be a student in my freshman Odyssey seminar when he was 82, and that became a book. And I'm familiar with a lot of the existing translations. I always think of translation as a collaborative rather than a competitive undertaking. Everyone learns from everyone else's translations. I've taught the Robert Fitzgerald translation, which is 1962. I've taught the Lattimore translation. I've taught Bob Fagel's wonderful mentor of mine in graduate school and a prince of a man. So I'm familiar with a lot of translations. And it is not the case that you sit around thinking nobody has done this right and I must correct everything. The way it happens is actually a story about publishing. The University of Chicago Press publishes the most distinguished translation of the classics in this. They have a translation of the Iliad by Richmond Lattimore, which has rightly become a classic in its own right. Sort of like the Scott Moncrief translation of Proust. It has become a classic and noted for the beauty of its language, even in translation. Lattimore produced that translation about 70 years ago and was supposed to translate the Odyssey. So the Iliad was a huge success and has been a huge success ever since. It's the Iliad I read when I was in college, and it's still very popular for good reason. And he was supposed to do an Odyssey for Chicago, but his editor moved to a different publishing house. And he followed his editor, as many of us do. He ended up producing an Odyssey, which is also wonderful, but it was for what was then called Harper and Row and is now HarperCollins. So the University of Chicago never had an Odyssey. What happened was I had just published my memoir about reading the Odyssey with my father. This was the fall of 2017. The executive editor of the Chicago Press had read it, and for the purposes of that book, I had translated some passages, you know, not long passages. And she liked the translations, and she said, you know, we've been waiting 60 years to do a new Odyssey, and would you be interested? And actually, this is a true story. She called me. It was a very cold January night in the Hudson Valley where I lived, a frigid night, and I was on my hands and knees washing my kitchen floor, as one does, and the phone rang, and somebody asked me to translate the Odyssey. I thought that was a very propitious beginning. So I thought about it, and I said yes, because, and some of you may know this from the writing I've done over the years for The New Yorker and The New York Review of Books, which is quite often about translations and thinking about translation, particularly of classical texts, but also of translations from other languages. So I've always been thinking about translation. I have done a translation of a modern Greek poet, Constantine Kavafi, which came out in 2009. And because I had just published this book about the Odyssey, and the Odyssey was very present in my mind still, I I thought, you know, as I sat on my kitchen floor, I thought this is a propitious moment to do it. And that's how the whole thing got started. Now, so the way that this works, so the Odyssey is an epic poem of 12,110 lines. So as with all big projects, you can't think about the extent of it when you are working on it, because if every morning you woke up and said, oh, I only have 12,000, you know, 87 lines to go, you'll have a nervous breakdown. So what I did is I took a year and a half. So I should say that when I studied classics and wrote my dissertation and all that, I was actually a specialist in Greek tragedy. I'm not a Homer person by training. I mean, all classicists know something about Homer. So I spent a year and a half just immersing myself in the enormous bibliography above Homeric scholarship, which, as you can imagine, you know, already started in ancient times and has never stopped. And I thought, you know, this is serious business. So I'm telling you this because it's not a matter of, you know, on day one, you don't sit down with a dictionary and a pad and paper and start going, especially for something like the Odyssey. So I wanted to spend some time really getting to know Homer, as it were, better than I had ever done before, and thinking about the poem, and also sort of working out my own

And Homer's line, so this was the first thing I thought about. Homer's line is twice as long in Greek, just under twice as long. So Homer has a rhythm that we call dactylic hexameter. I know that sounds like a diagnosis, but it's actually the name of a kind of a verse beat. A dactyl is a three-syllable unit, and dactyl is the Greek word for finger. So your finger has one long bone and two short bones. So a dactyl sounds like bum, bup, bup, right? That's a dactyl, bum, bup, bup, long, short, short. Dash, dot, dot. And like a pterodactyl is a finger wing. And Homer's verse is called dactylic hexameter. There's six of those bum, bup, bups in a row. And that's one line. So it's theoretically 18 syllables or 17 syllables. So a line of Homer in Greek has a rhythm, the sort of typical line in the Iliad or the Odyssey has a rhythm like bum, bum, bum, bum, bum, bum, bum, bum, bum, bum, bum, bum, bum, bum, bum, bum, bum. It always ends with a sort of bump, bump. That's a long line. And you notice I had to take a little breath in the middle because, you know, and that's called a caesura, right? It's a break in the middle of the line where clearly, remember, these poems came about, they were orally recited in a time before writing. So I always think, you know, whoever recited these, you got to take a breath someplace. Sometimes that break aligns with the sense. So it, as it were, right, it aligns with a period, say, in a sentence. But sometimes the sentence flows over the break. And the poet, as I'm going to describe this, uses that break in funny, interesting ways. So the first thing I thought about was, A, I wanted to do a line-for-line translation, which I thought would be useful not just as a challenge to myself, because I thought, you know, is anybody here a teacher? And okay, so I thought teachers who are teaching this, you know, if you look at the secondary literature, it'll say, oh, in lines 117 to 118. And I wanted you to be able to look at lines 117 and line 118 in my translation, and you'll be in the same thought that is in the Greek. The problem is, if you take that very long line that I just imitated and you try to squish it into ba-dump, ba-dump, ba-dump, ba-dump, ba-dump, that's a problem. It's an additional problem because, and I say this as a writer and one who loves the English language, English cannot do many of the things that Greek can do. Greek has an unbelievably complicated verbal system with more tenses than we have, more what we call moods, which we barely even have in English. So God save the king is a mood, right? Save instead of saves, right? If God is saving the king, we would say God saves the king. God save the king is a remnant of a earlier stage of English language. Well, Greek has three of those. I once calculated that each Greek verb has 146 forms. So for example, so why does this matter to the translator? Because in Greek, you can say express the idea of to the men who are about to be killed in one word, right? So you've got a long line filled with words, each one of which does an incredible amount of work, and you're trying to get it into ba-dump, ba-dump, ba-dump, ba-dump, ba-dump. It's not going to work. So I thought I had to, and what most English translators do is they'll use two ba-dump, ba-dump, ba-dump, ba-dump, ba-dumps for each line of Homer, or even sometimes three, so that they can get everything that's going on in the Greek line into the English, but you just have to expand, right? And that's what makes the problems, because if you're looking for lines 117 and 118 in an English translation, it'll actually be lines 237 or 238, and then you go crazy. So I spent part of that year and a half was not only delving into the literature about Homer and refamiliarizing myself and acquainting myself with some of their famous problems with the text. Certain words in Greek only occur one time in all of Greek literature, so you just have to wing it, you know. You can sort of tell from context, but, you know, there are still arguments, of course, about what they mean.
I was doing that, but I was also working out different kinds of lines that might

0: work in English. Now, the good thing about ba-dum, ba-dum, ba-dum, ba-dum, ba-dum, is it's a natural rhythm for the English language. I tried to evolve a line that was as long as Homer's, more or less, that had six beats. I wasn't mimicking exactly the rhythm I just chanted for you, but I was trying to suggest it by having six strong beats, usually with a kind of a break somewhere in the middle. So that was something I was interested in. The other thing I was very interested in is a lot of us treat Homer, because these stories are so familiar, people translate them and I think have forgotten that this is poetry, actually, and it does all the things that poetry does. It's very interested in sound effects, repeated consonantal sounds, what we call alliteration, assonance, the repetition of a vowel sound, like the long O sound, like there are mournful lines that have oohs and oohs, and I was very conscious of that. I was also very conscious of what we call enjambment. So enjambment is when the thought, or the sentence, let's say, spills over the end of one line onto the beginning of the new line. And usually the first word in the new line, where you sort of land, so to speak, is a very emphatic word. A word that is often enjambed in Homer is home. He likes to land on the word home because, of course, it's a story of a man who's trying to get home. And the word return in Greek, nostos, is also a word he likes to land on. So I was trying, even though Greek, as I said, and English have very different syntaxes, they don't work in the same way, I tried to engineer where I felt that was an important effect. I tried to engineer the English so I would be mimicking what Homer does. So those were some of the things that I labored over.
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0: So I started in earnest the summer of 19, and I decided I would do about 30 lines a day. And Chicago were very generous with me. They say, take as long as you want, which is what every writer wants to hear, and then takes more. And I thought about 30 lines a day was about 4 to 5 hours of work, usually. I would have breakfast at 7 o'clock, I would sit down, and then I would get to work. And again, it's not a matter of just looking at the Greek and then finding the right word. There are famous problem words, as I said. So for example, in the Odyssey opens with all the other heroes from the Trojan War have returned home, and Athena, the goddess Athena, who's the goddess of wisdom, who really likes Odysseus, she's his sort of patroness, complains to her father Zeus, the head god, the father of gods and of men, that, you know, she's like, come on, dad, you know, all these other guys got home except my guy, and he's being held prisoner by a sex-crazed nymph on an island, and we got to get him home already. Well, that's true. Calypso, the name Calypso, which means the one who hides, has been keeping him prisoner as her sex slave on this island for 7 years. Homer says every night she forces him to lay with her, but he does not enjoy it anymore. And my students never understand that. They never understand why he wants to go home, you know. And so she says, come on, Dad, let's do something to get this guy home. And Zeus says, okay, we'll get him home. And when he's making the speech, he complains that the mortals are always blaming the gods for their problems, but it's really their fault. It's really the mortals' fault. And as an example, and this is one of the famous problem words, he says, look at Aegisthus. Now, in one of the myths you may have heard about, it's dramatized in Aeschylus' trilogy, The Oresteia, is about another Greek warrior who came home from the Trojan War called Agamemnon. He was the commander-in-chief of the Greek forces. And when he got home, his wife, who had been shacking up with his cousin, murdered him in a bathtub with an axe. That's the kind of homecoming you don't want. right? And that is, and Odysseus, as one of the great things in the Odyssey, is as Odysseus makes his way home, he keeps hearing people talking about Agamemnon's homecoming. And he's like, no, I don't want to come home like that. Because remember, we know Penelope, his wife, has been faithful and good, but he doesn't know that. And as the Odyssey goes on, different people tell him about what has happened to Agamemnon, which is why when he finally gets home, he comes home in disguise. So he has to test everyone, right? So Zeus says, you know, look at Aegisthus. We told him not to seduce his cousin's wife, and we told him not to murder him, and he still went ahead and did it. It was his fault. And there's an adjective that he uses when he says the name Aegisthus. And in Greek, the standard translation of this adjective is blameless. Now, very few characters in Greek mythology are as not blameless as Aegisthus. So I'm telling you this because people have been arguing over what Zeus could have possibly meant for centuries. There are articles about this. One woman wrote an entire book called Blameless Aegisthus. What the hell is he talking about? That's why it's not a matter of just sitting down and looking at a dictionary. I had to read the whole book, learn about the various theories, and ultimately I had to come up with a way of doing it. I fudged it, actually, because Jenny, who is not here tonight, came up with a great idea. She said, well, sometimes this word, the Greek word is amumon, doesn't just mean blameless, like you can't be blamed for something, but that you cannot blame other people for something. So what I finally did is I thought, you know, I'm going to get yelled at whatever I do. So I said, Aegisthus, who was not one to blame. That way, either interpretation works. But it took me, like weeks, you know. So that was like weeks that I couldn't do anything else. So I'm telling you this because, as I say, it's a complicated business. So one of the, so it basically worked. I have to say that a lot of this work was accomplished during COVID, and I think I produced a first draft of the translation by the middle of 22. So 19, 20, 20, 21, 21, 22. So that was 3 years, and I think I got it done twice as fast, actually, because I was just trapped in my house with no meetings or nothing to do, honestly. And then what happened was, I called Jenny, who, you know, as I said, was my mentor as an undergraduate, but we've remained very close over the years. And I said, you know, would you look at the draft? And she said, sure. And what I thought was going to happen is that she would send me back each book, you know, the Odyssey and the Iliad are divided into 24, what we call books or chapters, let's say. And with marginalia, like, you know, this is no good or think about this, whatever. No, that's not how Jenny operates. So from the summer of 2022 to the summer of 2024, when I handed in the first draft of the manuscript to Chicago, we had two and a half hour Zoom sessions every week. And she would just read a line of Greek and then look at my translation, and then we would argue, and then we would read the next line. So I would say she probably put in 400 hours of her own time, but that's who Jenny is. She's a deep person and does things seriously. So this translation owes a tremendous amount to her. It also makes me feel better because if anybody has any complaints, I can blame her. And she is, after all, one of the greatest scholars of the Odyssey. So I think I'm in probably good standing. So what I thought I would do in the next 15 minutes or so before I go to questions is sort of illustrate some of these things I've been talking about in the abstract. So the other thing I have to say, so I mentioned that a lot of people, I think, don't pay enough attention to the simple beauty of the Greek. When you're reading it in Greek, you know, it's very beautiful. And I thought, this is a poem. I think a lot of translators are worried about the plot and the sort of meaning, so to speak. But I'm not a poet. I wrote a lot of bad poetry in college, as one does. But I do write about poetry, and I think about poetry, and I just wanted it to have a sort of luscious a sound in English. And there are certain descriptive passages which are just so beautiful. I'm just going to read you one. So as I said, Athena says, we got to get him home. And Zeus says, fine, we have a two-pronged plan. You're going to go to Ithaca, Odysseus's island, where his poor son, whom he's never met, he grew up without a father, is sitting around the palace kvetching and being unhappy and saying, I wish my daddy would get home already. And, you know, the palace is being besieged by these 108 suitors who are trying to marry Penelope. She said, Athena, you go to Ithaca and light a fire under this kid and get him, you know, to grow up and start finding out what happened to dad. I'll send Hermes, the messenger god, to Calypso and say, you got to let this guy go. So this is a passage when Hermes arrives on Calypso's island called Ogygia. And I just think it's one of the most beautiful passages in Homer. It's no action or anything. But you can listen for this sort of rolling line, which I try to achieve. Swooping down, he set foot on Pieria. Then he plunged into the sea and skimmed along the breakers like nothing so much as a tern, which drenches its thick plumage in the brine as it hunts for fish, down through the troughs of the breakers on the restless wastes of the sea. That is how Hermes looked as he darted through wave after wave. When he reached the island at last, it lies off at a great distance, he emerged from the violet dark sea and then made his way onto dry land until he reached an enormous cave where the nymph of the beautiful braids had her dwelling. There, inside, he found her. An enormous fire was burning upon the hearth, the aroma of blazing splits of wood, cedar, juniper, drifted all over the isle while she lifted her lovely voice in song and wove back and forth at her loom with a golden shuttle. A luxuriant growth of trees spread out all around the cave, alder and black poplar and sweet-smelling cypress as well, and the birds inside them were sleeping, their wings outstretched, little horned owls and hawks as well as cormorants, their chattering tongues stretched out, birds who work the sea. Round about the mouth of the hollow cave, a vine had been trained to climb. Now it flourished, bursting with clusters of grapes. Four springs, all in a row, flowed with the clearest water, their streams running side by side, then turning this way and that. All around there were velvety meadows where violets and baygrass were growing lushly. There, even a god who chanced upon this scene would marvel at the sight, pleasure filling his mind. The guide, Slayer of Argos, stood marveling at the sight. So there are many kind of sound effects going on in that passage in Greek, which I was trying to reproduce in this particular text. In the Greek, there are lots of L's and R's and N's, consonants we call liquids, so they have a very luscious sound, and it sort of lulls you. Remember, this is the island of a nymph. She's got magical powers, and the establishment of this aura of sort of sensuality is achieved through these sounds. It was particularly, I had to keep thinking of ways to get R words in there, hearth, burning, cedar, you know. So that was one thing. I mentioned before enjambment, the way the line flows over from one line to the thought flows over one line to the other. So I said most of the lines have a break somewhere in the middle. Of course, classicists love to talk about, and they give names for each of the positions that a break can be in, because, you know, you've got to earn your keep. So I said they're meant to be a moment where you take a break. And I said before that sometimes the thought will stop at the break. And that gives the line a very emphatic, punchy feeling. And I'm going to read you a passage. And I noticed, so Calypso, the goddess, sees Hermes. We've just seen him flying down to the island like a tern. And she knows something's up. She's like, you don't never come to visit. Throughout her speech, Homer has broken her sentences at the middle of the line, and it gives it this sort of staccato rhythm because it's like the verbal equivalent of tapping your foot with your hand on your hip. She knows something's up, and she's already. So the line is, why on earth have you come here, Hermes, you with your golden wand? My dear respected friend, you've never been one to visit. Out with it. What are you here for? Your wish is my command, if it's something I can do and something that can be done. But first, follow inside so I can give you a proper welcome. You see how that boom, boom, boom, boom, boom. She's testy. She's being polite, but she's testy. So that's one way that the poet can use the structure of the line to create a mood. The other thing that the poet can do is when the thought keeps flowing over the line with no breaks, it's a torrential feel, right? There's a lot of emotion. You just keep going. You're not stopping for breath. There's a wonderful scene in the middle of the Odyssey. Odysseus goes down to the underworld, the land of the dead, because he's been told that the ghost of a famous prophet called Tiresias is going to give him advice about how to get home. And there he meets the ghosts of many famous men and women. He also, it was one of the greatest things in the Odyssey, he meets his own mother's ghost. He's been gone away so long, he didn't even know she died. One of the first things he sees is the ghost of his own mother. It's a great moment. But towards the end of this very long section, he meets the ghost of a warrior who's a very prominent figure in the Iliad named Ajax, not a household cleaner. Ajax, there's a myth about how when Achilles, the great hero of the Trojan War, finally was killed by an arrow to his heel, there was a competition for his great armor. He had this very beautiful armor. And the competition was between Odysseus and Ajax. And Odysseus, being Odysseus, cheated and got the armor. And Ajax was so ashamed that eventually he ended up killing himself. And Odysseus meets Ajax's shade in the underworld, and he tries to do what Odysseus always does, which is to snow him and to effuse. And the passage is one in which there's no enjambment. He just can't talk fast enough because he's trying to make up to this guy who, after all, he's responsible for his death. He says, Aias, faultless Telamon's son, can it be that even in death, I'm going to go like this when there's the end of a line, can it be that even in death you cannot forget your fury at me because of that accursed armor? It was the gods who set that bane on the Argives, for such was the tower of strength they lost when you died. We Achaeans mourned you morning and night when you died, just as we had done for Achilles, son of Peleus. For all this, there was no one but Zeus to blame, for he harbored a violent hatred against the Danaan army of spear-bearing men, and so laid you low with your fate. So you see how that works? It's just gushing. He can't stop gushing. So these are some of the effects that Homer uses. And I was trying to sort of mimic them whenever the syntax of English made it possible. Now, sometimes you just can't do it. There are things that you cannot do in English that you can do in Greek.
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0: My final example is one of failure. There's no way to do it. I have very extensive notes at the back of this volume. It is the most extensive notes and commentary available in any English language translation of the Odyssey because I've taught this poem so many times. So what I can't bring across in the translation, I want you to be able to see all of the fabulous things that are going on in the Greek that sometimes escape translation. So you may know the famous story, one of the great adventures that Odysseus has in the underworld is where he meets the one-eyed giant Cyclops, the man-eating, cannibalistic Cyclops, and he gets trapped in his cave. Odysseus, who's famous for being clever and sly, they land at yet another island, he and his men. They see that there's some kind of habitation, and the Cyclops, the Cyclopes, plural, are these funny-looking people who live in caves. They're like cavemen. They don't have agriculture. They eat their food raw, and they just eat cheese, basically. Because there's a wonderful description of him making cheese. It was very cute. So Odysseus is always alert to the possibility that things are not going to end well. So when he's introduced to the Cyclops, he says, my name is No One. The Greek word is outis, which is just the pronoun no one. Although it sounds a little bit like if you were trying to say Odysseus and you were really, really drunk, which is what he does to the Cyclops. He gets him really, really drunk. It turns out to be a trap because later on they're trapped. The Cyclops is eating his men. He and his men get the Cyclops drunk, and while he's passed out, they blind him, his one eye. And then they manage to get the better of him. And when the Cyclops is blinded, he's screaming in pain. And his neighbors, the other Cyclopes, come and they say, "Is anyone hurting you?" And he says, "No one is hurting me." So they all go back home and they don't help him. So that's the trick. In my translation, I capitalize "no one." So you sort of get the joke. But there's a much more fabulous joke going on in Greek, and there's no way to do it in English, which is there's two words for "no one" in Greek. It's sort of like you would say, "Is anyone hurting you?" And the response is, "No one is hurting me." So the "anyone" word, when they say, "Is anyone hurting you?" the word they use is another pronoun, which is metis, which means no one. It's a slightly different kind of no one. So he says, "Is metis hurting you?" And he says, "Outis is hurting me. No one is hurting me." Metis is also the Greek word for cunning. So they're asking him both at the same time, "Is anyone hurting you?" But they're also saying, "Is cunning hurting you?" And of course, the answer to that question is yes. And there's just no way to do it in English. So I'm just going to read one passage, which is a great favorite in the interrogative. So this is a part, I think a lot of people know this, or at least have heard of this. So as I mentioned, when Odysseus gets back to Ithaca, he knows he can't come home in a ticker tape parade, which is what Agamemnon did, and look where that got him. So he's in disguise, and Athena helps him. She turns him into a very ancient, old, decrepit man who's a beggar, filthy clothes, and a little sack to take change, because he needs to infiltrate his palace in disguise and figure out who's been naughty and who's been nice. He approaches in stages. He lands on Ithaca, he's at the outskirts, and gradually over the course of several books, he eventually makes it to the palace gate. And at the palace gate, he's traveling with one of the servants, the swineherd, who's been loyal to him. He still doesn't know it's Odysseus, but they're making their way to the palace gate, and they run into someone he used to know. Saying such things as these, the two of them, Odysseus and Eumaeus, the swineherd, the two of them went on talking. Now a dog that was lying close by raised his head and pricked up his ears. Argos, who belonged to Odysseus of the steadfast mind, he himself had raised him with no chance to enjoy him, for long before that he'd gone off to awesome Ilion. In days gone by, the young men would bring him as they hunted down wild goats and roe deer and hares. But now he lay there, missed by no one, since his master had gone away. Deep in the dung that was piled high in front of the palace doors, the dung of mules and cattle, which Odysseus's slaves would bring out to the huge estate to spread around on the fields. So there lay Argos, flash, riddled with vermin, that plague of dogs. Now, though, as soon as he sensed that Odysseus was close by, look, he wagged his tail and both his ears went flat. But after, he hadn't the strength to come closer to his master, who looked in the other direction and brushed away a tear, which he easily hid from Eumaeus, whom he questioned straight away. Eumaeus, how very odd that this dog lies in the dung. His body shows beautiful breeding, although it's hard for me to know if he's got racing speed to match that lovely appearance of his, or is merely like those dogs that men keep at their tables, which their masters like to groom in order to make themselves grand. You replied to him then in turn, Eumaeus, my swineherd. Sure enough, this is the dog whose master died far away. If he were only the way he once was, his looks, the feats he'd perform, just as Odysseus left him when he went off to Troy, you yourself would marvel to behold his speed and strength. No beast that he ever chased in the deepest part of the woods could ever get away. He was also a great one for tracking, but now he's beset by trouble. Somewhere far off, his master has perished and the women are heedless and take no care of him. So saying, he went inside the bustling palace, going straight through the hall to join the lordly suitors. And Argos, his fate, black death, took him in its grip the moment he saw Odysseus after 20 years had passed. Thank you.
2: That was fantastic. The question is, how long does it take to recite this work? Was it presented as a play? Lots of people are sitting there listening to this. And then how does this oral tradition get passed down?
0: Let me answer the first part. Last month, finished recording the audiobook. Actually, someone just tweeted, I noticed, and they said, Odyssey translators and their audiobook reciters, Robert Fagles, Sir Ian McKellen, Emily Wilson, Claire Danes, Daniel Mendelsohn. And then they wrote, you have moxie to equal that of your hero. The audiobook takes 19 hours and 30 minutes to listen to. Almost impossible that anyone in the Bronze or the Iron Age. So we think that the Odyssey sort of and the Iliad coalesced into their current forms around the year 750 BCE. What likely happened is you would request parts of it. You were a rich lord, and you had your peeps to dinner, and then you would call the bard. I mean, there are scenes of this in the Odyssey. The Odyssey, in a very kind of postmodern way, is always showing you scenes of, as it were, its own performance. So a bard will come and sing to an audience, and you wouldn't say, oh, you know, I want to hear the Odyssey tonight, because that's a whole day. So you'd say, oh, give me the part about the dog, or the cave of the Cyclops. Now, we do know that, say, in classical times, during Athens in the classical period, there was a quadrennial festival in Athens called the Panathenaea, a big civic festival. And there was a ruler of Athens quite early on who wanted to institute a performance of both epics in their entirety. And bards would choose lots to figure out which portion. So it's pretty certain that it was divided into portions. It may have been the books, the 24 books, although that may be an hour, 45 minutes. And it had to be by lots because, of course, everyone wanted the juicy parts. So you just had to get, you know, they're not every part is gripping, I must say. So as for the way they came into being, most scholars now believe that these began as oral compositions, much shorter, by illiterate poets before there was writing in Greece, who would create these verse versions of these tales circulating from the Trojan War. There's a series of stories about the Trojan War. There were actually 8 epics about the Trojan War, starting with one that begins at the very beginning with the marriage of Achilles' parents. So it goes way back, and it ends with a very weird epic that follows the action of the Odyssey. All of those have been lost except the Iliad and the Odyssey. And that eventually these oral performances, they were sort of like rappers. They would compose while they were performing. So you may decide, oh, I'm going to do Argos, but then we're going to add the little bit about him wiping a tear away. So they grew and they grew. And eventually, clearly after writing was invented, someone who was both a great poet and a great editor pulled all this stuff together. I don't think you could create this just from memory orally, but it was an amalgamation that had created over time. So I think that's what most people believe. And a lot of the stuff in the Iliad and the Odyssey that I have reproduced, but other translators don't, are reflections or traces of that oral composition. So there are phrases, sentences, whole passages of up to 14 or 15 lines that are repeated verbatim in different places. And those were clearly placeholders. So you're trying to think of what the action needs to be. If you've got a 6-line chunk that you've memorized about dinner, and then they serve, there's a certain 6-line passage. Whenever dinner is served, it's always the same. The maid went, she got the food, they poured out the... Those are sort of traces of that oral composition, which get preserved like a fly in amber, even though we don't need them anymore. Now, a lot of translators don't translate the repetitions, or they try to vary them for to make them more enjoyable. But I think they're such an important part of Homer's style that I keep them. You know, it's, I always say it's like the starch in your collar. You need to feel that it's not quite something we would do now. Thank you. Great question. Thank you.
3: Strikes me that there are only four books of the Odyssey that are really the most fabulous stories.
0: The adventure.
3: Where Odysseus himself, a notorious liar, is speaking, because the rest of it is Homer's narration. Mm-hmm. Did you try to give him a voice that might have shown that he was kind of fabulating or at all?
0: The Greek is not different. So your point is a very good one. When we think of the Odyssey, we tend to think of these famous adventures, the Sirens, Cyclops, Scylla and Charybdis, the land of the lotus eaters, the first potheads in Western literature. But in fact, that only takes four out of 24 books, and it's a recitation. It's all a flashback or a recitation when Odysseus, who finally gets to this island where these nice people who eventually take him home live, they say, "Who are you?" And then he tells them over the course of four entire books the adventures. But most of the Odyssey is not the adventures. First half is what's going on Ithaca, how he finally gets out of Calypso's grips and eventually gets home. And the exact halfway point in this 24-book poem is when he lands on Ithaca. And then the rest of it is the revenge plot, the disguise, getting closer to the palace, infiltrating the palace, this fabulous stuff, because he looks like a beggar, but Penelope seems to be into him somehow. She was like, "Send that beggar up to my room tonight and let's have a cocktail," you know. So there seems to be something going on, and then eventually the slaughter of the suitors and the revelation of his true identity. There are few passages where Homer lays on more effects. When the sirens sing their song, it's much more melodious than usual, so you sort of try to do something with that. There is the possibility that he makes all this stuff up. And a lot of the adventures that he tells them are so close to things that we know happened to him because Homer narrates it, in other words. I talk about this in my memoir about teaching the Odyssey to my father. One of my students said, "What if he's just making all of this up?" And I called Jenny. I said, "You know, what if he is making all of this up? No one, I mean, how are you going to check the story?" Familiar phrase these days. And Jenny said, "Well, yes, but what about book 8, line 144? I think it was." And I said, "What about it?" And she said, "Well, Homer," so there's a difference when Homer is narrating, which we know is true, so to speak, versus when characters. So Homer says, when he gets all these fabulous gifts at one point, he ties them up with a knot that he learned from Circe. So that's Homer talking. It's true that it's an interesting point. We never know when he talks, because he's such a famous liar, what you're getting.
3: Let me it's just a great ask point. One. You use iron gray, and I just noticed it in your translation, mm-hmm. to describe the sea. Everybody likes to use something different when they translate.
0: There are different epithets for the sea. The most famous one that everyone's heard, whether they've read the Odyssey or not, is wine dark. And there's a different one that's iron gray, which, as we know, is one of the colors of the sea. The actual word in Greek that we translate as wine dark says wine-faced. It has a face like wine. And I thought, rather than try to figure out what that means, I just translated it as wine-faced, which is sort of beautiful, even though, does that mean it's shiny? Does that mean it's glistening? Does it mean it's like a really good Cabernet and it's very dark? I don't know what it means, but I think it's so beautiful. Why not just keep it? Thank you. Great question.
4: I know we're here talking about your translation of the Odyssey, but I did want to say that your book about teaching the Odyssey with your father is one of my favorite books that I've ever read.
0: Thank you. Thank you.
4: I've tweeted to you a couple times and I have said that I'm a high school English teacher and every year
0: wonderful.
4: I teach the Odyssey, I reread that book because it's just so full of wonderful things.
0: Thank you.
4: And thank you for that. But I just wanted to ask you, as a person whose interests are obviously in the Odyssey, but you've also had a life and a career in the classics, Iliad is also this tremendous, you know, work of literature that mm-hmm. he did. Does the Odyssey, between you translating this and then you writing the book about your father, does that hold a pull for you, or has it always had a pull for you that Iliad did not have?
0: That's a really good question, and thanks for those kind words about an Odyssey. There's a sort of anecdotal thing among classicists, which no one admits to, which is that you're either an Iliad person or an Odyssey person. And I am definitely an Odyssey person, which doesn't mean I don't love the Iliad and I teach it, but I think there are certain texts that are just in your bones for different reasons. It's why you would like one author and not another. I mean, they just feel very different. And I've, you know, as some of you know, I'm not only a classicist, I write about other things as well. And a lot, I think one of the reasons the Odyssey has always captivated is that it's interested in something I've written about in other contexts, which is the relationship of what I call the story, what happened versus the story of what happened. It's a thing I thought about a lot when I was writing my Holocaust book and interviewing survivors, right? How does experience become narrated, and what does the fact that it gets narrated do to the truth, whether intentionally or not? And a lot of the Odyssey, you know, I think writers love the Odyssey because Odysseus is a storyteller. You know, he's a great spinner of many of which are not true, okay, but, you know, that's what we call fiction. And he's a very expert storyteller, and he uses language to get out of scrapes and to manipulate people. So I think the Odyssey, it's interested in language. It's interested in, you know, this tension between what happens and how it becomes a story are things that I've always been drawn to, you know, in my own thinking and work. And as I said, the Odyssey has a degree of self-consciousness about poetry that, as I said, makes it almost like reading a postmodern text. You know, there are scenes of poets reciting epics to audiences, and the audiences react and say how great it is. And so it seems to be sort of about itself in a very cunning and interesting way. So I think for those reasons, I've always been an Odyssey person, I think from the get-go, because as those of you who have read The Lost know, I had a grandfather who was a very Odysseus-like character, a great story to a great liar also, and a womanizer, and so I think I was sort of trained to be an Odyssey person, you know. It's a good question. Thank you.
5: Thank you, and thank you for coming.
0: Thank you very much. You're a high school teacher of fighting the good fight.
6: I'm always interested in how stories that have lasted for thousands and thousands of years, what's in the story that makes it last for? And the other is the Greek colonies. Story is mm-hmm. that the colonies were really bound together mm-hmm. more by culture than by military
0: sure.
6: strength.
0: Yeah.
6: So how were these stories circulated among the colonies?
0: Do the second half first. So when you think about ancient Greek civilization and ancient Greek culture, you cannot be thinking of the map of the current country that is Greece, the peninsula, and those islands, because Greek language and culture constituted geographically the coast of Asia Minor, ultimately northern Egypt, and they were bound culturally, but not in any coherent geographical way. Oh, it is coherent because it's all Mediterranean coastlines. And what bound them was a common culture. And the Iliad and the Odyssey remain the two primal works of Greek civilization until it ended in the year 1453 CE. With the fall of Byzantium. No one ever questioned that these were the most important stories, that between them, the Iliad becomes a sort of model for all tragedy, and the Odyssey, although it has, as I read, a lot of poignancy, is a sort of model for all comedy in a way. It has a happy ending that ends in a marriage. No one questioned that these were the most important works ever. Most Greek literature after Homer flows in one way. Almost all of Greek tragedy treats episodes in one or the other of the epics, mostly the Iliad. You know, so these are absolutely primal. I think the reason that they keep speaking to us is that the gadgets have changed, but human nature has not over the past three millennia. And when I think about the Odyssey, which, as I say, I've been thinking about for a long time, so when I approached it as an adolescent, it was the adventure stuff that I loved. And I think that's why it's a great text to teach in high school, because kids respond to that. But now what I think it's about is time and aging. The climax of the Odyssey is to bring these two people who have not seen each other in 20 years together and try to reconnect them, which in one way is very romantic, and then the other way is very problematic. you really feel that most of their relationship has been constituted by absence, which is part of the tragic element of the Odyssey. And as I just realized not too long ago, if Odysseus went off to the war when Telemachus, the son, was just a baby, which we keep hearing, it means they weren't probably even married a year by the time he went off. And he spent 20 years trying to get back to this woman whom he's known for maybe a year. And that speaks to both of their characters in a very powerful way. The sort of climax is that he has to prove to her that he's the guy who went away. And they have this secret password that they both know, which is what does it. But because physically they both changed. Mm-hmm. So the exterior is different. But inside, I always tell this story. In the semester when I was teaching my dad as a student, my mother turned 80 that year. And I happened to be teaching the class that morning. So it was a morning class. I quickly called my mom. I said, how does it feel to be 80? And she said, I'll tell you. She said, every morning I wake up and I go into the bathroom to brush my teeth and I look in the mirror and I said, who is this old woman? She said, because inside I feel the same. And I think the Odyssey is very hip to one of the great paradoxes of human experience, is that we remain the same in a certain way as we go through life, and yet obviously we're also changing. How could Odysseus be the same person who left 20 years ago as a young man with no scars, so to speak? Now, I could name a million other things about it, but it speaks so fundamentally and so poignantly. You know, just the dog thing, I mean, it's just off the chart. Everyone, I don't care what culture you come from, can respond to that. So I think that's why we're still in the Odyssey business.
6: Thank you.
0: Thank you.
5: You mentioned that a lot of the translations don't actually capture the poetry, and I'm curious your thoughts on Alice Oswald's work on Memorial and Nobody, which are not translations, but are sort of direct poems that really directly reference, in some sense, translate the stories and themes in the Odyssey and the Iliad. And for me, even as someone who loves the Lattimore and the Fagles translations until particularly yours, I'm curious what you think of her poetry.
0: Well, I think it's great. It's not a translation. So Alice Oswald is a British poet who did a wonderful book called Memorial, which sort of takes a lot of the names in the Iliad and the sort of descriptions of warriors who have fallen and just sort of assembles them into something that reads like a kind of an amazing memorial. So I think the Greeks are not the only ones whose literature flowed out of the Iliad and the Odyssey. People are still responding to it. I used to teach, or I do teach a class sometimes called Odysseys from Homer to James Joyce, which is actually a false title because it goes up to and includes the wonderful epic by Derek Walcott called Omeros, which is a kind of Caribbean, Afro-Caribbean retelling of parts of both the Iliad and the Odyssey. So I think it's a free country. I mean, you can do whatever you want. The Greeks played with their own myths. When you think about Greek myth, there wasn't like the Bible. As I always say, the Greeks did not have Edith Hamilton. They played with their myth. Euripides has a whole play about how Helen of Troy never ran away with Paris to Troy. She was innocent, and it was a phantom who went off, and the real Helen is innocent. So the Greeks changed it up all the time. Myth is very elastic for the Greeks. So I think it's great when people do these things. Yes, sir, I'm ready for your question. And I like this boy already because he's wearing a shirt and it says Latin on it. So you're my kind of kid. So what's your question? I'm ready.
7: So I was just wondering, so in the Odyssey, there's a lot of time lapse mm-hmm. where it jumps around a lot. And I know for storytelling convenience, a lot of times it just kind of jumps from one island to the next island, because mm-hmm. otherwise that would drag on for a very long time. Not that it doesn't drag on for a very long time without it. But
0: no, you're right.
7: What sort of strategies that you would use when you're writing that to keep it flowing?
0: It's just a fabulous question. And are you working on your PhD right now? Or I wish my graduate students were so smart like you. It's a super good question. So I want to underscore how important something that you're drawing people's attention to is, which is that, and it adds to the kind of richness of the Odyssey, which is it doesn't tell the story in the order that happened. As you said, there's a lot of flashbacks. There are flash forwards. We learn about the day far in the future when Odysseus will die, and we get a description of his death. It goes way back in time to the day he was born. We hear about how he got his weird name. Odysseus in Greek means the one who will vex you, but also the one who is often vexed. So I just do what Homer, I'm just translating. So I'm imitating what Homer does, but what Homer does is really cool because he finds a way to have you follow the bouncing ball with the plot of the Odyssey, or the story of what happened to Odysseus starting from the day he left Troy until he gets home is like this. It's all over the place. And you have to really be on top of things because you hear about things long after they happen. So like the Cyclops episode, which you hear in book 9, which is a third of the way through, is actually one of the first things that happened to him. But that's part of what Homer wants you to do. He's sort of mixing it up. You actually put it all in order, it would have a totally different feel. There was a philosopher whom you may have heard of because you're really smart called Aristotle. And Aristotle wrote the first work about, in which he wrote about literature and trying to figure out how plots work and why some plots are good. And other, we know this from watching movies. Some plots are good, some are not so good. And he wrote about how Homer makes a plot. And he says, the worst kind of plot is when you just tell a bunch of things in the order that they happen. Aristotle said, that's not epic, that's history. That's how history happens, and that's how we want to hear about history. But Homer does what you says, and it jumps around, but that's what keeps you interested, trying to follow something. It's only when he gets home that it goes in a straight line. Once he gets home, it's just boom, boom, boom, boom, boom. But until then, it's all over the place because the narrative, the storytelling, he wants it to imitate Odysseus's journeys, which are all over the place. He keeps going back to certain places. It's like loop the loop. Great question. When you come to Bard College, when you come to college, you're in my class.
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sidewalk set you free. 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

Une Simple Histoire. That is Thievery Corporation off of The Richest Man in Babylon. Before that, we heard Smoke City. Flying Away is the name of that track. That comes to us from 1997. Great year. And opening up the show this week, Anything Goes, as performed by Helen Merrill. Nice new addition to the Rolodex of show openers that I have collected over the years. This is the Anything Goes show. My name is Sage. Thank you so much for tuning in. Really appreciate you being here. This show comes on the air every Wednesday from 4 to 6 p.m. right here on 107.3 FM KBFG in Seattle. Please excuse my voice if I sound a little hoarse. I'm coming off of having a kind of a nasty cold, and I'm not quite 100% yet, but really excited to be here. Got some down-tempo tracks to share with you this week. Stay tuned.

Vanessa Dow right there with the track Love Child. That is off of her release from 2000 titled Make You Love. Before that, Solstice Color, the name of that track. And coming in before that, we heard Estero, Country Livin', The World I Know, and that is off of Breath from Another, an album that I am desperately trying to find in any record store that I go into. Coming in before that, or opening up the set, I should say, Airlock. Slip Inside is the name of that track. You're tuned in to the Anything Goes show. This is 107.3 FM KBFG. My name is Sage. Thank you very much for being here. 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Keep it tuned.

That was Locust with the track Just Like You. Before that, Beauty's Confusion. Windmills is the name of that one. Opening up the set, The Dining Rooms. Dreamy Smiles is the name of that track. My name is Sage. Thank you so much for joining me here on 107.3 FM KBFG. You are tuned in to the Anything Goes show. 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That's B-O-R-L-O. Got down tempo and electronic tracks for you this week. More coming your way.

We just heard Mono Playboys is the name of that track. That is off of Formica Blues. Coming in before that, Air. Mike Mills is the name of that track, and that is off of one of my favorite releases, Talkie Walkie. Opening up this set, Underworld, and that is Solar System. The name of that track, and that is off of his release, 100 Days Off. This is the Anything Goes show. Thank you so much for tuning in. My name is Sage. Really happy to have you here. 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